Johann Mayer came from an old Viennese musical family and had great success as a composer and a violinist in the 1840s. That was his Schnaufler dance, performed there by members of Ensemble Bella Musica Vienna. I'm Aaron Kane, and this is probably the best-known piece of music by Swedish composer Hugo Alfvén, and it just might be one of the best-known pieces of music in Sweden. It's packed with popular Swedish folk melodies, such as you might hear at a traditional midsummer celebration, when the sun shines almost until midnight. The Midsummer Vigil, the Swedish Rhapsody No. 1 by Hugo Alfvén, played here by the Minnesota Orchestra,

0: Midsummer Vigil, Swedish Rhapsody No. 1 by Hugo Alvén. That was the Minnesota Orchestra, conducted by Eiji Owe. Stravinsky exposes the secret lives of puppets in a minute.
1: In Capital Region weather tonight, partly cloudy skies with a low around 54. On Wednesday, mostly sunny and breezy with a high near 73. On Thursday, sunny with a high around 65.
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I'm Aaron Kane, and I always associate Stravinsky's ballet Petrushka with Halloween, which isn't too far away now. Petrushka is a doll, not technically the sort of creepy doll that one might encounter on Halloween, but I suppose one could get away with calling Petrushka a moderately unsettling puppet, who, come to think of it, is killed and comes back as a ghost before the end of the ballet. So that is on theme for spooky season. Here is Petrushka by Stravinsky, played by the Baltimore Symphony Orchestra, conducted by David Zinman.

0: And the ghost of a puppet gets the last laugh. Petrushka. Music from the ballet by Igor Stravinsky. That was the Baltimore Symphony Orchestra, conducted by David Zinman. A terrific tango from the movies from before the days of talking pictures, coming up in about a minute.
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1: 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He also put his own music into his movies on several occasions. Here is a tango, Tango Natasha, by actor, filmmaker, singer, and composer Charlie Chaplin.

0: pianist Marta Aznavourian and violinist Philippe Quint, with Tango Natasha by Charlie Chaplin.
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Some composers got writer's block. Johannes Brahms got hero's block. He was so in awe of Beethoven's symphonies that it took Brahms years, decades really, to write his first symphony. But Brahms did find a workaround, so he could hone his skills at writing for large orchestras before he tackled symphonies. He wrote a couple of serenades. Usually short and light. Not this one, though. It's only light on some instruments. Violins, some brass, and some percussion. Almost a full symphony orchestra in the Serenade No. 2 by Johannes Brahms. Coming up in about 10 minutes.

written by a young fellow named Beethoven when he was still in Bonn. That was the third movement of Beethoven's Piano Trio No. 9, performed by members of the Beaux-Arts Trio. I'm Aaron Kane. Great to be with you. Today's classical music is supported by Dobson Pipe Organ Builders of Iowa, member firms of APOBA, the Associated Pipe Organ Builders of America, a group of designers, creators, and maintainers of pipe organs. 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Argentine composer Maria Luisa Anido was one of the few women composer performers in Argentina in her time, and her time was essentially the 20th century. She lived to see almost all of it. Here is one of her settings of one of the traditional folk songs she heard growing up in Argentina.

0: guitarist Maria Isabella Siewers, performing The Air de Vitalita by Argentine composer Maria Luisa Anido.
1: In Capital Region weather tonight, partly cloudy skies with a low around 54. On Wednesday, mostly sunny and breezy with a high near 73. On Thursday, sunny with a high around 65.
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It's got everything you want in a symphony, and more, and less. The Serenade No. 2 by Johannes Brahms. Most symphonies have four movements. This has five. Most symphonies have violins. This does not. It's missing some brass, too. No trumpets, no trombones, no tuba, and no percussion, either. So it's like Brahms wrote a symphony that isn't quite a symphony by composing a serenade that isn't quite a serenade. The Serenade No. 2 by Johannes Brahms, played here by members of the Royal Concertgebouw Orchestra.

0: Members of the Royal Concertgebouw Orchestra, conducted by Bernhard Haitink, with the Serenade No. 2 by Johannes Brahms.
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0: Josef Leutgeb was a horn player in Mozart's day, and he was in Mozart's circle of friends, too. He was a friend of the whole Mozart family in Salzburg, so he knew Wolfgang Amadeus from when he was just a child. And Mozart was sometimes pretty childish toward Leutgeb, even once he'd grown up. He poked fun at him on numerous occasions, but there were some compensations. Mozart wrote his concertos for horn expressly for Leutgeb to play. Here is Radovan Vlatkovich and the English Chamber Orchestra with the Horn Concerto No. 4 by Mozart.

0: Radovan Vlatkovic, playing horn there with the English Chamber Orchestra conducted by Geoffrey Tate. The Horn Concerto No. 4 by Mozart.
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We know when she was born, but we're not exactly sure when she died. It's usually the other way around, whenever there are uncertain dates for the lives of composers. We also don't know what her first name was, or if her last name even was her real name. It might have been a stage name. But she's known today as Mademoiselle Duval, a French dancer and composer, born in 1718. That's the part we do know. And she died sometime after 1775. I'm Aaron Kane. The ingenious music of the mysterious Mademoiselle Duval is coming up in about 5 minutes. Sometimes when a composer writes a particularly lovely piece of music for one kind of stringed instrument, the players of other stringed instruments can't help themselves. Case in point, Gabriel Fauré's violin sonata, played here by a cellist.

cellist Yo-Yo Ma and pianist Catherine Stott with the fourth movement of the Violin Sonata No. 1 by Gabriel Fauré. I'm Aaron Kane. Great to be sharing some music with you. Here is some music we can share from the French Baroque. This is by Mademoiselle Duval, and I am not calling her Mademoiselle because I've forgotten her first name. It's because we still don't know what her first name was. One of her few surviving works is a ballet called The Geniuses or Love's Characters. Here is a suite from that ballet by Mademoiselle Duval, played by the Bay Area Women's Philharmonic, conducted by Joanne Folletta.

Joanne Folletta conducted the Bay Area Women's Philharmonic in a suite from the ballet The Geniuses, or Love's Characters, by someone who's still a rather mysterious figure in music history, Mademoiselle Duval. Her real first name is one of the things about her we do not know. Well, from uncertainty to certainty now, a moment of realization from Puccini's opera La Bohème, the end of the first act, when the romantic leads realize they are the romantic leads, when Rodolfo and Mimi realize they're in love.

0: soprano Angela Georgiou and tenor Roberto Alagna with the Royal Opera Covent Garden conducted by Richard Armstrong. The duet, O Soave Fanciulla, from La Bohème by Puccini. Not quite enough opera for you? Well, I have some good news in about a minute.
1: In Capital Region weather tonight, partly cloudy skies with a low around 54. On Wednesday, mostly sunny and breezy with a high near 73. On Thursday, sunny with a high around 65.
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Georges Bizet's opera Carmen was first performed in Paris in 1875, and right after that premiere, a lot of the press was pretty negative. Critics seemed to think that Carmen, as a main character, was not nearly virtuous enough. As for the French public, they seemed mostly indifferent to the opera at first. Then, over the next decade, it became an international success. Here is the first suite of music from Bizet's Carmen, played by the Cincinnati Symphony Orchestra.

0: Georges Bizet passed away following the 33rd performance of Carmen, so he did not see it become one of the most frequently performed and celebrated operas in history. And that happened pretty quickly, too. Within a few months of Bizet's death, it was performed and celebrated in Vienna, London, St. Petersburg, and New York. That was the first suite of music from Carmen by Bizet, played by the Cincinnati Symphony Orchestra, conducted by Jesus Lopez Cobos.
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0: Finally this hour, some of the last music written by French composer Francis Poulenc. A bit wistful, a bit nostalgic, and also playful. You only have to look at the opening tempo marking of this music for a glimpse into his sense of humor. It's marked Allegro Tristamente, sadly cheerful.

0: One of the final compositions of Francis Poulenc, his clarinet sonata, performed there by pianist Keith Swallow and clarinetist Janet Hilton.
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He'd wanted to join the Air Force, which had just been invented. This was not long after airplanes had been invented. The First World War. But Maurice Ravel was deemed too old and too light to be a pilot, and he had a heart condition, but he still served. Ravel drove and fixed trucks during the war. He was mainly an ambulance driver. Hard to picture the composer of this music driving that truck again and again through the best and worst that humanity has to offer. Ravel wrote this music in memory of friends he lost during the war, a tribute to how they lived. Then you'll hear it this hour.

Henri Thomazy's father encouraged him to study music. You don't hear that version of the story too often, do you? He did forbid young Henri from pursuing his first interest, though, a life at sea. That was the Nocturne from a String Trio by Henri Thomazy, played by Black Oak Ensemble. I'm Aaron Kane. It's great to be with you. Today's classical music is supported by the University of Illinois Geese College of Business, offering a completely online MBA program that learners can take at their own pace while engaging with classmates around the globe. Learn more at onlinemba.illinois.edu. Here is some big music from the tiny nation of Luxembourg, the home of composer Lou Coster. This is her Suite Dramatique.

0: The Suite Dramatique by Lou Coster, performed there by the Estro Armonico Luxembourg Chamber Orchestra, conducted by Jonathan Cale.
1: In Capital Region weather tonight, partly cloudy skies with a low around 54. On Wednesday, mostly sunny and breezy with a high near 73. On Thursday, sunny with a high around 65.
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Maurice Ravel served in the First World War. He was an ambulance driver, mainly. And after the war was over, he wrote a musical tribute to some of his friends who gave their lives in that war. He called it Le Tombeau de Couperin. So it was also Ravel's tribute to a musical legacy, handed down over the generations since the 1700s. But this music is no dirge. It's mostly quite happy, a celebration of who his friends had been. And it's played here by pianist Angela Hewitt.

music Maurice Ravel composed to honor his compositional forebears and also his fallen friends in the First World War. Le Tombeau de Couperin, played there by Angela Hewitt. English composer Gerald Finzi had a bit of a reputation for composing at a slow, deliberate pace. This music started out as the opening movement of a chamber symphony he was slowly writing. He was going to call it The Bud, the Blossom, and the Berry. It was meant to be his version of The Four Seasons. But this prelude was all that emerged.

0: Prelude by Gerald Finzi. That was the Royal Ballet Sinfonia, conducted by David Lloyd Jones. In the beginning was the Word, and the Word was all that was needed to inspire the composer to create the music that you'll hear in about a minute. Stay tuned.
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0: American composer Tina Davidson says that the way she creates music is usually word-driven. A new piece will appear to her title first, a word or some words that she finds herself drawn to. Then she unravels the meaning of the word through creating the music. For this music, the word that inspired her was hush.

0: Violinist Jay Freivogel and pianist Natalie Zhu playing music by American composer Tina Davidson that was inspired by one word, hush.
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Philosophy through music? Ridiculous. That's what the music going public said when they found out what Richard Strauss was writing his next big piece of music about. The philosophical writings of Friedrich Nietzsche. Thus spake Zarathustra. But here's a fun fact. Unbeknownst to Strauss or to anyone else, Nietzsche had written in his private journal that his book belongs among the symphonies. I'm Aaron Kane. It's much more than just the theme to 2001 A Space Odyssey. It's Also Sprach Zarathustra by Richard Strauss. And it's coming up this hour. Composer Lou Harrison studied all kinds of music from all over the world. He was also a poet, a painter, a calligrapher, a dancer. He even spoke Esperanto. Here are two pastorales by Lou Harrison.

Two Pastorales by American composer Lou Harrison, performed there by members of the Brooklyn Philharmonic Orchestra, conducted by Dennis Russell Davies. Here's music that American composer Samuel Barber wrote for wind quintet. It's the only music he wrote for a wind quintet, and he chose a pretty good name for it, too, Summer Music. There is all of the languid relaxation and more than a little bit of the rambunctious energy of a typical summer's day, brought to life here by the Bergen Wind Quintet.

Summer Music by Samuel Barber, played there by the Bergen Wind Quintet. I'm Aaron Kane. It's great to be with you. John Williams, the guitarist, so John C. Williams, first learned to play guitar from his father, who was himself quite an accomplished classical guitarist, and young John found even more accomplished guitarists to study with soon after. From the age of 11, he attended summer courses with Andres Segovia in Italy. John's skills as a guitarist and composer grew quickly from there. Here's John C. Williams performing some music he wrote called Slow Change.

0: Slow Change, written and performed by John C. Williams. Well, it may have been a slow change for John C. Williams, but it's going to be a really big change for Zarathustra. The monumental tone poem by Richard Strauss is on the horizon.
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0: When Zarathustra was 30 years old, forsaking his home and the lake by his birthplace, he took to the mountains. There he enjoyed his loneliness, communing with his soul, and did not tire of this for 10 years. But at last a change was wrought in his heart, and one morning he arose with the dawn and turned to the sun.

0: Thus Spake Zarathustra, the tone poem by Richard Strauss, played there by the Berlin Philharmonic, conducted by Gustavo Dudamel. 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I'm Michael Stratton. 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

Think about your favorite instrument. If you had to, how would you describe that instrument's soul or its spirit? It's easy to answer questions like that when it comes to a human, or even your pet, or your plants. But an inanimate object? When it came to the harp, Joaquin Rodrigo had an idea about the harp's soul and what it sounds like, what it could do while playing some notes. He channeled that feeling and the answer to the question, how would you describe a harp's soul, into this piece of music. You'll get the answer to that question when we hear this whole piece, coming up in about a half an hour. It's great to have your company tonight as we enjoy the souls of all of these instruments. I'm Jalene Kahn. We'll hear a string quintet by Italian composer Luigi Boccherini. This is string quintet number 2, called Del Fandango.

0: the ensemble Quintetto Boccherini, playing music by their namesake Luigi Boccherini. That was string quintet number 2 called Del Fandango on Music Through the Night. Music that paints a picture of spring and summer, coming up in just a minute.
1: It's a tale of two classics on our next New York Philharmonic broadcast. This is Alec Baldwin. Please join me for performances of Beethoven's 5th and the Coriolano Symphony No. 1. Gustavo Dudamel will conduct the New York Philharmonic this week.
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0: Painting a picture of the rebirth after winter's slumber and the warm sun of a summer day. These are the spring and summer movements from the seasons by Alexander Glazunov.

Spring and Summer from the Seasons by Alexander Glazunov. Ado DeVart conducted the Minnesota Orchestra on Music Through the Night. 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JLL. 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Joaquin Rodrigo thought that the harp had a soul that was very childlike, joyful, and playful, and he wanted to capture that spirit in this piece, writing for an instrument that he absolutely loved. Concerto Serenade by Joaquin Rodrigo.

0: Harpist Catherine Michel and the Monte Carlo National Opera Orchestra, led by Antonio de Almeida, playing Concerto Serenade by Joaquin Rodrigo.
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For everything that you make, that you create, you'll find two types of people. Those that love and cherish what you made, and those that are not a fan. This is true for creating art or creating a meal for your family. And Tchaikovsky dealt with that when it came to this piano concerto. Today, it is one of the most popular piano concertos, but it got off to a rocky start. The pianist that Tchaikovsky wrote the music for thought that it was worthless. But eventually, even he would have a change of heart. You'll hear that whole story with the whole concerto, Piano Concerto No. 1 by Tchaikovsky, coming up in less than a half an hour.

It's an hour of A-listers with music by Rachmaninoff coming up. And first, it's Bach, his Prelude and Fugue, St. Anne, performed by the BBC Philharmonic under conductor Andrew Davis.

0: Bach's Prelude and Fugue, St. Anne, arranged by Andrew Davis, who conducted the BBC Philharmonic Orchestra on that recording, on Music Through the Night. From Bach, we'll hear Rachmaninoff coming up in just a minute, and still to come, a Tchaikovsky piano concerto. I hope you can stick around for that. I'm Jalene Kahn. Thanks a lot for being here.
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0: Cellist Elisa Weilerstein says that the reason she does what she does and loves what she does is about communication and connection. You can communicate and connect through music in ways that you just can't in conversation or even in writing. Here's Weilerstein and the ensemble Time for Three playing Vocalise by Rachmaninoff.

Vocalise by Sergei Rachmaninoff. The ensemble Time for Three was joined by cellist Alisa Weilerstein. When Tchaikovsky wrote his first piano concerto, he had a famous pianist in mind. But that pianist was not thrilled with the music. He actually called it worthless, and he refused to play it. So Tchaikovsky found someone else, and the premiere of this music was a wild success. And that other pianist eventually changed his mind and became a bandwagon fan of the music. Here's pianist Mikhail Pletnev and the Philharmonia Orchestra playing the Piano Concerto No. 1 by Tchaikovsky.

0: Pianist Mikhail Pletnev and the Philharmonia Orchestra, led by Vladimir Fedoseyev, and Tchaikovsky's Piano Concerto No. 1.
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0: My dad is an artist. So he was doing a series of etchings and paintings with, like, the background of these paintings or etchings would have some musical notes. He called me out. He was like, hey, here's some guitar music. Check this out. So I read through it, and I was like, oh, this is pretty cool. Let's see who the composer is, or the arranger, and it was Justin Holland. And I'd never heard of Justin Holland, so we looked up Justin Holland. Then we saw he was a Black American classical guitarist and composer. And we're like, holy cow, this is amazing. Like, how come I never heard of him?
1: That's guitarist Christopher Mallett, who is talking about discovering the music by American composer Justin Holland, one of the first guitar virtuosos in the country. He wrote a lot of music. Most of it has not been recorded or published, but that is changing thanks to musicians like Mallett. He recently released an album dedicated to Justin Holland, and that's where you'll find this piece of music, Variations on L. Mason's Nearer My God to Thee.

Variations on L. Mason's Nearer My God to Thee. It's music by Justin Holland, performed by guitarist Christopher Mallett on Music Through the Night. You can hear more music like that on our guitar stream. 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Some more variations with this performance. This time it's Brahms and Haydn. Variations on a theme by Haydn, the St. Anthony Chorale by Johannes Brahms, performed by the Royal Concertgebouw Orchestra.

0: Variations on a Theme by Haydn, St. Anthony Chorale. It's by Johannes Brahms. Bernard Haitink conducted the Royal Concertgebouw Orchestra on Music Through the Night. From Brahms, we'll head to Beethoven, coming up in just a minute. I'm Jalleen Khan, and I hope you can stick around.
1: 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And the Ann Arbor Symphony plays the concluding three movements of the Shostakovich Symphony No. 10. 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
0: This is the type of music that Beethoven probably would have written for a dinner party. Entertainment music to be played by an ensemble inside of a private home or something like that. But we think that this piece of music might have been destined for at least one stage performance because Beethoven wrote on the score in a concert. It's an octet for winds by Beethoven, performed by the Netherlands Wind Ensemble.

An Octet for Winds by Beethoven, performed by the Netherlands Wind Ensemble on Music Through the Night. In 19th century England, Alice Mary Smith was born into a middle-class family who noticed her talent right away. They got her into private lessons, and by the time she was 18, Alice had published her first song. Then she became Britain's first woman to publish a symphony. Here's a selection from the second symphony she wrote. It's the fourth movement from her symphony in C minor.

0: Alice Mary Smith was a pioneer in 19th century England. We just heard the fourth movement from her symphony in C minor, performed by the London Mozart Players with conductor Howard Shelley. I'm Jalene Kahn. It's always great to listen with you. Thanks a lot for being here. I hope you're doing well.
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Have you ever taken on a project at work or gotten an assignment at school that you knew you were going to ace? You had this in the bag. Whatever your boss or teacher was asking you to do comes so naturally to you. This piece of music was commissioned by someone who requested that Antonín Dvořák stick to his Slavonic style, something that he had been very successful with in the past, and something that came really easy to him. Dvořák embraced these requirements, and as you listen, you can hear the joy and contentment come right through the page. You'll hear the whole thing, this string quartet by Dvořák, coming up in less than a half an hour. Flute and piano play music here by Melanie Bonny.

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That was flutist Tatiana Ruland and pianist Florian Wieck on Music Through the Night. 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Music from the 1995 movie Sense and Sensibility was written by Patrick Doyle. Here's the suite from that film score.

0: Jane Austen wrote her first novel in 1811. She published Sense and Sensibility anonymously. She had to pay to have it published, and she had to pay the publisher commission. The initial cost to publish this book was nearly a third of her household income, but it paid off for Austen. That first printing sold out, and Sense and Sensibility has been in continual print ever since. That's music from the biggest screen adaptation of the novel, from the 1995 movie Sense and Sensibility, that's The Suite, the film score by Patrick Doyle on Music Through the Night. I hope you're doing well tonight and enjoying the music. It's always nice to enjoy it with you. I'm Jalene Kahn.
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Forest Murmurs from Siegfried by Richard Wagner. Zubin Mehta conducted the New York Philharmonic. After the success of Antonín Dvořák's Slavonic dances, he was an international superstar. And it was during this time where he was approached and asked to write a new string quartet. They wanted it to be in that same Slavonic style, an easy task for Dvořák. Here's what he came up with. His string quartet number 10.

0: That music pretty much marked the start of mature chamber works to come from Antonín Dvořák. String Quartet No. 10, performed by the Emerson String Quartet on Music Through the Night. Thanks for being here to listen and enjoy this music with me. I'm Jalene Kahn.
1: 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I'm Jody Knoll. 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
3: Good morning. Fears of a drone attack tied to Iran led the U.S. to suddenly pull its bombers from a British base. After Ukraine showed how drones can be used to surprise Russia, how safe are U.S. planes? It's Morning Edition from NPR News. Cornell asked a former top DOJ official to investigate how it responds to sexual assault and misconduct. I'm Michelle Martin.
4: And I'm E. Martinez. Some students are calling for Cornell's president to resign and for the school to abolish fraternities. And the commissioner in charge of two failed executions in Tennessee oversaw three more when he was the top prison official in Arizona. Review there found prison staff turning to Wikipedia for dosing information. It's Wednesday, October 7th, 25 years ago today, the U.S. and Britain launched the war in Afghanistan. News is next.
5: Live from NPR News in Washington, I'm Dave Mattingly. President Trump got a lot of attention in last night's Senate debate in Maine, less than a month before the November midterm elections. Republican incumbent Susan Collins is facing Democratic challenger Troy Jackson as she seeks a sixth term in the Senate. During the debate in Portland, Collins, a moderate, described herself as not being the president's favorite senator as she criticized the war with Iran.
6: It is not well thought out. It has caused adverse circumstances in terms of the cost of global oil.
5: Prices of oil, gasoline, and diesel have jumped sharply since the U.S. and Israel began attacking Iran more than 7 months ago. Jackson is a former state senator. He says his focus is on what people in Maine want.
7: Senator Collins has had 30 years to show whose side she's on. I don't owe Donald Trump and the billionaires anything. I don't fight for billionaires like she does. I owe Mainers everything, and that's who I'm going to be fighting for when I'm the next U.S. Senator.
5: Jackson was the state Senate's president and majority leader from 2018 to 2024. When President Trump announced his MAGA Inc. super PAC would start paying for ads promoting his administration, it was not clear what that would mean for the ads that had already aired. NPR's Tamara Keith reports that's now coming into focus.
8: The White House insisted the ads were public service announcements meant to promote patriotism. But lawmakers from both sides of the aisle criticized taxpayer dollars going to what looked like political advertisements. On Monday, Trump announced MAGA Inc. would take over funding the ads. But a White House official not authorized to speak on the record confirmed that didn't mean the super PAC would reimburse taxpayers for the ads that have already aired. According to Ad Impact, the U.S. government has spent more than $11.5 million to air the ads nationwide. Tamara Keith, NPR News.
5: Oscar-winning actress Eva Marie Saint has died at the age of 102. NPR's Colin Dwyer says the big screen star had leading roles in film classics such as On the Waterfront and North by Northwest.
9: Back in 2014, 60 years after the release of On the Waterfront, Eva Marie Saint told NPR that she had no idea that they were making a classic.
10: Of course not. You just want to do the best you can. Mm-hmm. You take each day at a time. I don't think anyone ever knows.
9: At the age of 30, it was her first feature film, and she won an Oscar for it. She went on to play the femme fatale in Alfred Hitchcock's North by Northwest. And later in her career, in 1990, she won an Emmy for her TV work. Colin Dwyer, NPR News.
5: Wall Street futures are mostly lower this morning. Dow futures are off 19 points. This is NPR News from Washington.
11: For WKAR News, I'm Mallory Begay. Michigan's major party candidates for governor sparred over health care during a Wood TV-hosted debate in Grand Rapids last night. Colin Jackson has more.
12: Democratic candidate Jocelyn Benson accused her Republican opponent of putting health care benefits at risk by supporting President Trump's One Big Beautiful Bill Act in the U.S. House.
13: We are in this position because of failures at the federal level from my opponent to support efforts to fund health care and instead voting multiple times to raise health care premiums.
12: The act creates work requirements for people to stay on Medicaid and other programs. Republican Congressman John James says there are enough exceptions to ensure the program remains strong.
14: Medicaid is not going to be taken away from caregivers and people who need it. Medicaid is vital. Medicaid will be protected.
12: Medicaid work requirements don't go into effect until next year, after the November election. I'm Colin Jackson in Grand Rapids.
11: Michigan's top law enforcement official is reassuring voters about election safety. That's as President Donald Trump continues to promote unproven claims about vote rigging ahead of next month's midterm elections. In a recent interview with Time magazine, Trump didn't rule out declaring a state of emergency in the lead-up. Michigan Attorney General Dana Nessel says officials are planning for any scenario.
15: It could be the ones that we're hearing the most about, you know, about federal agents or ICE, you know, being at the polls, or having people who come to the polls who are disruptive in nature, where they plan to try to intimidate voters or to discourage people from not voting who are eligible voters.
11: Concerns about possible disruptions from federal agents did not play out during the August primary election. Absentee voting for Michigan's midterms began last month. Election day is November 3rd. The administrator for the U.S. Small Business Administration, Kelly Loffer, was in Livingston County Tuesday to check out a government contractor. As Russ McNamara reports, the stop was well received.
5: Highland Engineering has nearly 70 employees and builds things like kitchens and water purification systems for the military, the kind that can be dropped from airplanes into war zones. Ralph Beebe is the company's president. He isn't overly worried about current economic conditions or international tensions.
16: Diesel prices and fuel prices are a big concern, but we support the current efforts of the administration to make the world a safer place, and we're willing to do our part.
5: Beebe didn't want to comment on tariffs. SBA Administrator Loeffler told reporters the best thing the government can do for small businesses is offer capital and deregulation. I'm Russ McNamara in Howell.
11: This is WKAR.
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11: Sunny in the capital region today with a high near 73 degrees. Tonight, mostly clear with overnight lows around 50. And tomorrow, sunny with a high near 66. It's 5:07.
18: It's Morning Edition from NPR News. I'm E. Martinez in Los Angeles, California.
19: And I'm Michelle Martin in Washington, D.C. Good morning. We have new information about events connected to the British airbase used by American bombers near where five men were arrested last week in a suspected terror plot.
18: All of the U.S. long-range bombers that were at that base were brought home this weekend because of a threat of a possible attack by Iran.
19: For the latest, we're joined by NPR National Security Correspondent Greg Myrie. Greg, good morning.
20: Hi, Michelle.
19: Do we know what kind of threat Iran was posing?
20: Yeah, a U.S. official who's not authorized to speak publicly told NPR a credible threat linked to Iran was the reason the U.S. decided to abruptly remove a dozen B-1 bombers from this Royal Air Force Base Fairford in the southwest part of the country. This threat potentially involved a drone attack. The U.S. planes were flown out Sunday. They've returned to home bases in the U.S. And these are long-range bombers that were part of a larger contingent of U.S. warplanes that used this British base in recent months to carry out airstrikes in Iran. The other planes had already left.
19: And as we mentioned, this all began last week. Are there any updates on that investigation in Britain?
20: Yeah, one more man was arrested Tuesday. He was the seventh to be picked up since this all began on September 27th. That's when British police arrested five young men traveling in white vans near the airbase in a rural area in the middle of the night. Now, no weapons were found in the vans, and a few days after that, a sixth man was detained, but they've all been released on bail, and no one has been charged at this point. Now, President Trump and Britain's Prime Minister Andy Burnham have both said there's a possible link to Iran, but they haven't provided details. Iran, for its part, has denied any involvement.
19: So it sounds like there's still a lot that we want to know. But have we seen anything similar in the past?
20: You know, Michelle, last year, Ukraine smuggled drones into Russia. It hid them inside small mobile homes on the back of trucks that parked near several Russian air bases with long-range bombers. And then by remote control, Ukraine launched the drones that hit the Russian planes. 20 to 40 of them were damaged or destroyed. This was a significant portion of Russia's long-range bomber fleet. And this attack certainly grabbed the attention of the U.S., which realized U.S. planes could also be vulnerable to a similar surprise attack.
19: So are U.S. military bases at home and abroad now considered more vulnerable than in the past?
20: Absolutely, yes. The war with Iran has driven this home in multiple ways. Iranian drones and missiles have hit U.S. bases throughout the Middle East. Perhaps the most serious attack was on the very large U.S. naval base in Bahrain. And so for the past 3 decades, the U.S. has built many bases in the region. The idea was to provide some level of protections for U.S. allies there.
19: So is the U.S. rethinking this arrangement?
20: Yeah, absolutely. The drone threat has really flipped the thinking in many ways. The U.S. has a constellation of military bases that all have to be defended, and this is very complicated and expensive. This discussion was already taking place about the possible future arrangement for U.S. bases in the Middle East, and now we're learning that U.S. planes operating in Britain were facing some sort of threat as well. And just a quick reminder, the U.S. has hundreds of military bases outside the U.S. Now all of them have to worry about drone attacks.
19: That is NPR's Greg Myrie. Greg, thank you.
20: Sure thing, Michelle.
19: In France, high school students are back to blocking their schools today. They marched across the country yesterday.
18: The movement started in one high school in a working-class suburb of Paris and quickly spread.
19: We're going to go now to NPR's Eleanor Beardsley, who's been following this story. Good morning, Eleanor.
10: Good morning, Michelle.
19: You know, it sounds like this is more than a student protest movement at this point. So what can you tell us?
10: Well, yeah, it could be. You know, yesterday, hundreds of thousands of young people took to the streets to march in cities across the country, but they were joined by teachers, parents, labor union members. The movement seems to be tapping into a deeper discontent in France over skyrocketing fuel prices, a deeply unpopular president, and a general chipping away at the social support system here over recent years. There's also political angst. France has a presidential election in 6 months, and many fear that far-right candidate Marine Le Pen could become the next president. She's way ahead in the polls. This movement did start at one Paris suburb high school, which is particularly run down, not enough teachers. This seems to be a common problem in schools, especially in less well-off neighborhoods. So the movement quickly spread. But, you know, this movement has hit a nerve because it's also about inequalities in the French education system. The French school is important to the French image of themselves. You know, French people grow up hearing that you can become anything you want, no matter who you are, if you apply yourself in l'école de la République, the school of the Republic. So it's at the heart of France's democracy and vision of itself as a meritocracy and an egalitarian society. School is about equality of chances, but we've seen that schools are not equal. And this is why you see even elite public schools in the center of cities like Paris out there joining the movement and blockading their schools.
19: So we have seen some images of violence during these protests. And just tell us how that's all sort of playing out.
10: That's right. You know, the French were first watching on the news skirmishes between young people and police, and they watched cars and trash cans and even schools burn. And at first, the far right denounced delinquency, but people also saw police aggression. And critics are, from the right and left, are accusing the government of reacting too late and then treating it like a problem of urban violence instead of addressing the students' demands. Listen to far-left lawmaker Mathilde Panot lecturing the prime minister yesterday in parliament. She says, we do not brutalize children and treat young people like a military adversary. And she told him repression and stun grenades would not stop young people from standing up for their futures.
19: So how is the government going to handle this situation?
10: This is coming at a horrible time. France has record debt, and today it has higher borrowing costs than Greece and Italy. The government is just finalizing a budget and was going to cut teaching posts, but how can it do that now? It has little wiggle room. The government fears other public sector workers could join the movement, and there could be huge social unrest. So far, this movement seems to be benefiting far-left candidate Jean-Luc Mélenchon. He is running for president next spring for the fourth time, and he is milking this for everything it's worth. Listen to this. So that's a cool campaign video he just put out of him at the Paris March yesterday. He's being hugged by young people and acclaimed. The usually grumpy and scowling candidate was all smiles. Meanwhile, students are waiting for a real response to their demands, and so far the government has put up a site where they can register their complaints and has called for schools to reflect. The prime minister will speak to the nation tonight. We're waiting.
19: That is NPR's Eleanor Beardsley. Eleanor, thank you.
10: You're welcome.
19: From spy chief to alleged traitor, in Germany, a former head of the country's foreign intelligence agency, August Hanning, will be brought before a federal judge today to face charges that include espionage and attempted treason.
18: Yeah, his arrest comes as German officials debate a bill to give intelligence agencies more powers and also amid warnings of Russia's growing threat to national security.
19: For more, we're joined by Esme Nicholson in Berlin. Esme, good morning.
0: Good morning, Michelle.
19: So prosecutors say Hanning used classified information to make money since leaving office 2 decades ago. Can you just give us more details?
0: First of all, I think let's be clear about the magnitude of these allegations. August Hanning served as the head of Germany's CIA equivalent, known here as the BND, for 7 years, from 1998 to 2005. Federal prosecutors accuse Hanning of using classified information to brief a foreign intelligence agency in at least one instance. That amounts to attempted treason. And prosecutors also believe that Hanning was in close contact with a member of another foreign intelligence agency to whom he passed sensitive political information. He allegedly shared information for 12 years, all after he left office. And prosecutors believe he did it with the help of his former chief of staff, a man they've named as Manfred D., who was also arrested yesterday. This high-ranking aide actually continued to serve Hanning's 3 successors until he retired earlier this year. And prosecutors say he passed on more than 2,000 classified documents to his former boss in return for payment. Now, we reached out to Hanning's lawyers, but they declined to comment.
19: And what do we know about who may have been benefiting from his alleged services?
0: Well, federal prosecutors have not yet disclosed who his alleged clients were or which foreign intelligence agencies were allegedly involved. And while the German press, including Die Welt and Der Spiegel, is reporting that Russia is not involved, this has not stopped speculation among German lawmakers. The deputy chair of the Bundestag's Intelligence Oversight Committee, Konstantin von Nortz, has demanded a thorough probe. Here he is speaking to public broadcaster ZDF.
21: Natürlich steht die Frage im Raum, ob Informationen nach
0: He says, naturally, questions are being asked as to whether information was leaked to Russia, adding that the suspicion alone is outrageous. And it's worth pointing out here that this alleged very high-profile security breach is not an exception at Germany's Foreign Intelligence Agency. The organization's former head of Russian counterintelligence is currently on trial for allegedly spying for Russia.
19: So how damaging is this to German intelligence?
0: Well, I think to say this is a major blow to Germany's security apparatus is putting it mildly. Prosecutors allege that Hanning's former aide passed on documents that were meant only for internal high-level briefings or for the German Chancellor. So it raises concerns about the credibility of Germany's intelligence agencies, especially among its Western allies, and whether their own agents have been compromised. And the arrests come as the new head of foreign intelligence, Martin Jaeger, warns that Russia is waging what he calls a shadow war in Germany, which includes sabotage, cyber attacks and disinformation campaigns. So the fallout from this is not only humiliating, but potentially dangerous.
19: That is Esme Nicholson in Berlin. Esme, thank you.
0: Thank you, Michelle.

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1: This is Morning Edition on WKAR. I'm Mallory Begay. Thanks for starting your morning with us. A news update from NPR and WKAR is coming up in about 11 minutes. Speaking at an event in Grand Rapids this week, Michigan Governor Gretchen Whitmer explained why fuel tax relief should be a federal, not a state action. Dee Morrison reports.
2: With the average price of unleaded gas near $4.50 a gallon in Michigan, Governor Gretchen Whitmer addressed the idea of the state legislature pausing or modifying state fuel taxes, calling it unlikely, as those fund critical road repairs.
3: The odds of that happening don't look very realistic. So what I am focused on is what is possible. We're taking a look at, are there additional things that we can do? But frankly, without the legislature in town, a lot of things are not possible.
2: Whitmer emphasized efforts to help reduce costs at the state level, but pointed to federal tariffs and military actions as the cause of rising prices.
3: We've gotten rid of the retirement tax. We got rid of sales tax on gas. We increased the earned income tax credit for working families that are trying to make ends meet. We've done a lot to help people. But what I can't do is stop the Iran war, which is what Donald Trump has decided to do, and that's what's jacking up costs on people.
2: Michigan's state fuel tax on regular unleaded gas is just over 52 cents per gallon. The federal tax adds another 18 cents. I'm Dee Morrison.
1: Good morning. 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I'm Mallory Begay. Sunny on the Capital Region today with a high near 73 degrees. Tonight, mostly clear skies with overnight lows around 50. And looking ahead to tomorrow, sunny with a high near 66. In Lansing, it's currently 60 degrees. In Eaton Rapids, it's 59. And over in Portland, it's 57. This is WKAR.
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0: I'm Michelle Martin.
6: And I'm Leila Fadel. Podcaster Jennifer Welch got her start on Bravo's Sweet Home Oklahoma.
7: Some people just kind of shy away from the spotlight. I don't know what that feels like, but I respect it.
6: The show got canceled, but the interior designer had a following online and was a self-professed news junkie.
8: I was raised in Oklahoma City, and I have very progressive parents that are atheists. And that was kind of a unicorn existence in the Bible Belt. So even though I was an interior designer, when I would get home from work, I didn't do any design work. I was knee-deep in politics all of the time, because if you are progressive and you aren't religious and you live around a bunch of conservative religious people, your viewpoint of how dangerous their ideas are in your face all of the time.
6: So Welch launched the I've Had It podcast with her best friend Angie Sullivan, known to fans as Pumps.
8: All right, Pumps, what have you had it with?
9: Okay, what I've had it with.
6: The Political Pop Culture Pod has millions of followers across platforms, and they've given voice to progressive women in parts of the country that feel like they're not seen, places like Oklahoma. The audience is drawn to the two women's Say Anything style and willingness to go after the political elite. Jennifer Welch is now an author. She's out with a new book, Not Today, Fascists. And I started by asking her about the not-so-subtle title that might cause some people to bristle. She says that's the point.
8: I'm talking about Donald Trump and all of the obsequious men who put loyalty to this fragile, incompetent man. And it's also kind of an ode to my childhood a bit, because I heard with all of my religious friends this phrase, not today, Satan, all the time growing up. Mm. And so when I was writing the book for a while before we came up with the title, and it came to me, and I was like, I want to be aggressive. I want to call them fascists. I want to call this exactly what it what it is and call them out specifically by name.
6: Now, there are a lot of people who will see that word and say, you're absolutely right. There are people who studied fascism who've left the country to saying this is the time that the United States is sliding in that direction. Mm-hmm. But there are a lot of people who will be turned off by the title, by the tone, see it as you labeling and disparaging the policies of Republicans writ large. What would you say to those people who say, well, why are you using this word? And does it invite division?
8: This book is not written to placate or capitulate to fragile, egoed Republicans. It is to call them out directly in a provocative way. And there's no question this is fascism. I do no favors by placating to the fragile egos of people who don't like to be called what they are.
6: Could you describe your own political evolution to the left and why you got so angry and are so angry with the mainstream of your own party?
8: Yeah, so it's interesting because in Oklahoma, I was up against the red backdrop. I thought, as liberal as could possibly be. But defeat does something to people. When you lose two political races to Donald Trump, that calls for a lot of introspection. What are the Democrats doing wrong? Why is our brand of politics not appealing to people? Why are people falling prey to this demagogue? And so I really started deep diving and getting off of corporate news and consuming articles and podcasts from people that I very much respect. And I started evolving. And I think that's what we all want to do.
6: I think you've talked about this in the past, where a lot of political commentators and people who weigh in on politics are on the coasts, and there are very few people like you.
8: Yeah. So my politics were informed first and foremost by my mother. She was an unapologetic, very closeted atheist.
6: Closeted atheist?
8: Very closeted. It would have been easier to tell somebody you were gay in the 80s in the Bible Belt than you were an atheist.
6: I'm curious if you think some of the things you say about Christianity might turn people off. I've spoken to a lot of very Christian scholars who warn of Christian nationalism and the chipping away of that wall between church and state. They're just as concerned as any secular person or non-Christian person. But also, historically, churches have been places where social justice movements are born, where the civil rights movement thrived. Mm-hmm. So I'm curious how you sort of think about that.
8: I would say to that, I come from a place where the form of Christianity that is in the Bible Belt is not the churches that I, now I live in New York. I live in New York City, and mm-hmm. I walk past these churches now, and I see a pride flag, I see a Black Lives Matter flag, and I see a banner that says, refugees welcome here. Mm. And I think, God, if I would have grown up around churches like that, I wouldn't be such a biddy about all of this. I wouldn't be so cynical. It's so beautiful and so welcoming. And I think that for anything to really promote change, people that are within the Christian movement should be calling it out far louder and beating the drum far bigger than the atheist, former designer, podcaster, Jennifer Welch.
6: You talked about having a moral division, not a political division with Trump supporters. And that's why you can't build that bridge. Mm-hmm. And I just wonder, I mean, this is a country that whatever happens, we all have to live in. So if there is such a moral division, mm-hmm. how do you build for a future where everybody's here?
8: Well, that's a very easy question for me to answer. Mm-hmm. So the bridge that I can offer for them are the policies that I've always fought for. And unlike MAGA, my desire is for even the people that I detest, that I loathe with every fiber in me right now, I want them to have equality. I want them to have higher wages. I want them to be able to afford a home. I want them to have paid sick leave. Lunch, I'm out. Partying with you, I'm out.
6: Jennifer Welch, her book is called Not Today, Fascist. Thank you so much for speaking with me.
8: Thank you, Layla.
6: President Trump has repeatedly rejected the accusation that he's a fascist, going so far as to say in 2024 that he was, quote, the opposite of a Nazi.

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1: Good morning. You're listening to Morning Edition on WKAR. I'm Mallory Begay. Later on the program, the federal civil rights data collection is the most comprehensive information about how the nation's students are treated at school. What does it tell us about the 2023-2024 school year? That story coming up in 15 minutes. In your Capital Region weather forecast, expect sunny skies today with a high near 73 degrees. Tonight, mostly clear with overnight lows around 50. And looking ahead to tomorrow, another sunny day with a high near 66.
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3: Live from NPR News in Washington, I'm Dave Mattingly. The threat of an Iranian drone attack is what prompted the U.S. military to move its bombers from a British airbase in southwest England back to their home bases in the U.S. That's according to a U.S. official not authorized to speak publicly. Five people investigators linked to a suspected terror plot involving Iran were arrested near the base and later released on bail. Two others have since been arrested as the investigation there continues. NPR's Tom Bowman has more.
4: After these arrests, a U.S. official said there was additional intelligence information about a credible threat by Iran against the base, which hosted a dozen B-1 bombers, which, of course, had been taking part in airstrikes on Iran. The threat was from drones, so the aircraft have returned to bases in the U.S. And, of course, already Iran has hit U.S. bases all around the Middle East with drones and missiles damaging and destroying dozens of aircraft. You're looking at billions of dollars in damages.
3: That's NPR's Tom Bowman. In France, the government says nearly 500 people were detained during yesterday's nationwide protests over school funding and the condition of the country's schools. Police in riot gear clashed with some protesters as the demonstration spread to at least 40 cities. The government estimates more than 250,000 people took part in these latest protests. This is NPR News from Washington.
1: For WKAR News, I'm Mallory Begay. Democratic nominee for Michigan Governor Jocelyn Benson announced she'd support suspending the state gas tax last night during a debate hosted by Wood TV in Grand Rapids. The question is among the latest policy debates to enter Michigan's political races as gas prices spike, largely due to the war with Iran. Benson previously called for the suspension of the federal gas tax to give Americans some savings on fuel. Benson says she still believes in that.
5: Now, we in Michigan can do our part as well, and I'm open to those conversations. But my point in leading with the need for the federal government to eliminate that gas tax at the federal level was to emphasize the importance of them taking responsibility for the mess they created.
1: Benson's Republican opponent, Congressman John James, says he also supports suspending the state and federal gas taxes and ending the war in Iran, although he has made statements backing it in the past. Michigan's attorney general is reiterating that people should have confidence in the state's elections. Colin Jackson has more.
6: Absentee voting in Michigan's November general election began last month, but Michigan Attorney General Dana Nessel says officials have been planning for how to handle any possible disruptions for months.
7: We want to make sure that people know that, you know, it's safe to vote, their votes are secure, and that, you know, we will have an accurate and democratic representation of the votes cast.
6: Nessel says her office has been working with the governor's team, state police, and election officials on tabletop exercises for anything that could go wrong. Voting has been relatively quiet in Michigan since 2020, when lies about the election being stolen fueled turmoil around its certification. I'm Colin Jackson in Lansing.
1: 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Tonight, mostly clear with overnight lows around 50. 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
9: This is Morning Edition from NPR News. I'm Michelle Martin in Washington, D.C.
10: And I'm A. Martinez in Los Angeles, California. Cornell University has named an independent investigator to examine how the school handled allegations of a rape. The university is being criticized for not doing enough to punish the men who were accused 2 years ago. NPR's Jacqueline Diaz joins us now with more. Jacqueline, tell us about this investigator.
11: Yeah, good morning. So the investigator named was a woman named Sally Yates. She was a federal prosecutor for decades and served as deputy attorney general under President Obama. Maybe you remember her name. She served as acting attorney general in Trump's first administration, but it was just for 10 days. Then she was fired. She refused to defend what was called then the Muslim ban. That was an executive order to bar citizens of seven Muslim-majority countries from entering the U.S. Yates has been in private practice ever since, but she's done this kind of investigation before. Back in 2021, she looked into the National Women's Soccer League. She published a report that exposed abuse, sexual misconduct, and coercion by coaches, and it highlighted serious inaction by officials.
10: All right, now the rape allegations at Cornell were made by a student in 2024. So why is the university just now appointing an outside investigator?
11: Yeah, so I think it's really safe to say that the lawsuit filed by the student, who is known as Jane Doe, is the reason that this is all happening right now. She filed her lawsuit last month alleging that seven Cornell students drugged and gang-raped her at a fraternity. No criminal charges were ever filed against any of the men, and those named in the lawsuit have denied any wrongdoing. Cornell says its university police thoroughly examined the case, and the school held its own investigation, which resulted in suspensions with two students expelled. The university says it wants Yates to examine the school's policy on how it prevents and responds to sexual harassment, assault, and misconduct on campus.
10: But how, okay, so how does this fit into the other investigation in Jane Doe's case right now?
11: Yeah, so Yates' investigation will be separate, and it could lead to policy changes and maybe even some firings. But yeah, the other investigation is the one being led by New York Attorney General Letitia James. And depending on what her office finds, there could be criminal charges in that investigation. James was appointed by New York's governor to look into the rape case last week. Her office said that her staff has met with Jane Doe's attorney and the local prosecutor so far. It's unclear how long that investigation will take.
10: Jacqueline, on Monday night, I mean, I saw there was a huge protest, a student protest at Cornell. I mean, how are students reacting to these investigations?
11: Yeah, so it was a really large turnout. Many were really angry. Some students have called for the university's president to resign. There's also been a call to abolish fraternities. But students are really cynical about the school's response, and they're letting the administration know how they feel. Later today, students are planning a seven-hour sit-in. It's called, it's part of a campus-wide so-called zero-day action. Students say they won't attend classes and that they want to disrupt business as usual. Organizers said the goal is to call the school officials' attention to the problem of sexual violence on campus.
10: That's NPR's Jacqueline Diaz. Jacqueline, thanks.
11: Thank you.
9: The woman who survived two lethal injections last week, Krista Pike, is conscious and speaking at a hospital. Frank Strata was the commissioner of the Tennessee Department of Corrections who oversaw the failed execution attempt on Pike, who had been convicted of murder in 1996. Strata resigned over the weekend before taking that job. He was the top prison official in Arizona, and during his time there, Strata

0: pentobarbital. That's the same drug that was used to try to execute Krista Pike and Tony Carruthers. The attempt to execute Carruthers in Tennessee was also botched earlier this year. And in all of those executions, staff struggled to insert the IVs into the prisoners' veins and their arteries. That left several of these people bloody and in pain. So that's at least five executions Strata oversaw that were botched in both states in similar ways.
1: And what about the protocols in both states? How similar were they?
0: Parts of the protocols for both states are written down, and you can see that some of the sections are word for word identical. Another similarity is what is not written down in those protocols. Here's attorney Kit Thomas. She's representing Tennessee prisoners in an ongoing lawsuit against Strata and another prison official about what was omitted.
2: We have no idea where the department is obtaining these drugs from. I mean, there are so many questions about the quality, potency, quality assurance testing of these drugs that we have repeatedly asked the department for answers to, and they've repeatedly refused to answer.
0: In his resignation letter, Strata defended his department's handling of Pike's attempted execution. He said it was handled in line with, quote, established protocol.
1: Okay, but the lawyer you just quoted, Kit Thomas, is complaining about a culture of secrecy under Strata in Tennessee. Was there a similar situation in Arizona?
0: There was. After those three botched executions, Governor Katie Hobbs ordered an independent investigation by retired federal judge David Duncan. And for nearly 2 years, Duncan looked through 28 boxes worth of execution records. He interviewed around 50 people, including staff on the Arizona execution team and outside medical experts. That man, Duncan, was fired at the end of his investigation, which says something about the secrecy in and of itself. Hobbs said he went beyond his assigned role, but Duncan says Hobbs didn't like what he discovered, including about the state's lack of transparency around executions. He told me that staff weren't able to discuss best practices with almost anyone.
3: Nobody is watching. They are in these cones of secrecy that allow them to repeat mistakes. You see it in the records when department employees are told to check Wikipedia to see what the appropriate dosages should be.
1: Okay, wait a minute. He's saying prison staff are checking Wikipedia to determine what dose to use to execute people?
0: Yep, that's what he said the records he reviewed showed. And that's an indication of what he discovered were the other main problems with lethal injection. Those were prisons can't obtain high-quality drugs, all major pharmaceutical companies refuse to provide drugs for executions, and they can't get highly trained people to administer them. A key example of that is what Duncan found in his investigation about how execution drugs were stored.
3: At the Florence prison, in a locked closet, was a refrigerator with a single jar in it that was unmarked. And they pointed that out and said, that's our pentobarbital.
0: Pentobarbital is a controlled substance. There are federal rules regarding how it should be labeled. An unmarked mason jar doesn't fit any of them. And without labeling, mistakes can easily happen, like administering the wrong drug in an execution, which did happen in Oklahoma in 2015.
1: That is NPR's Kiara Eisner. Kiara, thank you. And this is NPR News.
4: It's October 7th, and this is your Michigan Minute. While a bay tends to be a safe spot for many ships, well, near Alpena, Michigan, Thunder Bay off Lake Huron was known to not quite be the safe harbor that many expected, giving it the nickname Shipwreck Alley. With its historic cargo in the depths, today in the year 2000, Thunder Bay was given status as a National Marine Sanctuary and Underwater Preserve. Also today in 1927, after 5 years of construction, the Detroit Institute of Arts opened its doors to the public. As DIA President Ralph Booth said at the cornerstone laying ceremony, "This but supplies the opportunity with which we shall gather around us the finer things to which we aspire and give tangible evidence to the world that Detroit is a city of enlightenment and progress." And that is your Michigan Minute.
5: Good morning. You're listening to Morning Edition on WKAR. I'm Ellery Begay. Thanks for starting your morning with us. WKAR's October goal is 30 donated vehicles, and yours could be one of them. Your old car can power journalism like WKAR News' review of more than 20.

0: 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In your Capital Region weather forecast, sunny today with a high near 73 degrees. Tonight, mostly clear with overnight lows around 50. And looking ahead to tomorrow, another sunny day with a high near 66.
1: Good morning, Amy Martinez. Early Monday morning, an elite unit ventured into foreign terrain. Around 24 of America's finest and cutest. It was the Bitty Kitty Brigade. The rescue organization went on a field trip to an aquarium at the Mall of America. Kittens such as Lottie Dottie and Bendy Wendy got the chance to socialize. The aquarium also hosts rescue puppies, just not on the same day. I mean, gotta keep the peace between potential pets, especially in front of the fish. It's Morning Edition.
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3: This is Morning Edition from NPR News. I'm Michelle Martin.
1: And I'm Amy Martinez. Every couple of years, we learn about how students are being treated across every public school in the country. Now, it comes from a U.S. Department of Education survey called the Civil Rights Data Collection. NPR's Janaki Mehta has been in touch with experts who have started wrapping their heads around the latest data about the 2023-24 school year. So, Janaki, last time we had you on, the department finally published its data, but it was a little tricky for people like you and me to understand because of how it was released. Hundreds of thousands of data points in dozens of spreadsheets. What do we know now?
4: Yeah, so the department has put out a more digestible version, and I've been talking to experts who've been crunching the numbers, and I'm just going to tick through some of what they found. More kids are enrolled in preschool than they were in 2021-22 school year, but K-12 enrollment declined slightly. The population of students with disabilities is growing. Black students are more likely than other students to be suspended, and teachers are far less diverse than the students they teach. Now, those are some of the findings, and I'll note one unusual thing about this report. The Trump administration actually hid data that was collected under the Biden administration about non-binary students. And their reasoning, they cited an executive order that says that the federal government would only recognize two sexes, male and female.
1: All right. So let's talk about data that was actually in the report. Let's start with teachers. Teacher diversity. Let's start there.
4: Yeah. So that's actually one of the new things the report tells us, because data about teachers' race, ethnicity, and sex has not been collected by the CRDC since the 1970s. And to answer your question, research tells us more diverse teachers mean better outcomes for all students. But white teachers make up 75% of the workforce, while only 44% of public school students are white. And 9% of the teacher workforce is Black, while nearly 15% of American students are Black. There's also a huge gap in Latino teachers and students, nearly 11% for teachers and 30% for students.
1: Okay, you mentioned Black students facing suspensions at higher rates than other students. Is that part of a continued pattern?
4: Yeah, Black students and kids with disabilities are some of the most likely to face suspensions, and that has been a pattern for a long time. But in the 2023-24 school year, it got worse. I talked to Dan Lowson of the National Center for Youth Law. He studies school discipline, and he likes to think about suspensions in the number of school days lost. About a decade ago, he says students missed 11 million days of school in a year because of suspensions, and now that's risen to 14 million days. And Black students lost over four times as many days of school than their white peers, and students with disabilities made up nearly a third of students who were suspended out of school. And Lowson works with districts across the country and says he's found that most kids get kicked out of school for what he calls minor offenses.
5: It could be repeated tardiness, dress code violations. It could be disruption or defiance, but disruption could be just getting out of your seat too many times.
4: And he says these kinds of minor offenses might be better handled with support that helps change student behavior instead of suspending kids.
1: Now, one more thing you mentioned earlier, K through 12 enrollment being down, but more kids are in preschool. So connect the dots there for us.
4: Yeah, preschool enrollment isn't quite as high as before the pandemic, but it did go up 12% from 2021 to 22. And that increase may have to do with some states investing in universal preschool programs the past few years. States like Colorado or California, where you and I are.
1: All right, that's NPR education correspondent Janaki Mehta. Thanks a lot.
4: Thank you.
1: This is NPR News.
0: Good morning. You're listening to Morning Edition on WKAR. I'm Ellery Begay. Thanks for starting your morning with us. Later today on 1A, prostate cancer is the most commonly diagnosed cancer in American men. And yet, it's one of the least talked about amid stigma and fears about screening and treatment. What you should know about prostate cancer on 1A this morning from 10 to noon on 102.3 WKAR News Talk. The administrator for the U.S. Small Business Administration, Kelly Loeffler, was in Livingston County Tuesday to check out a government contractor. As Russ McNamara reports, the stop was well received.
6: Highland Engineering has nearly 70 employees and builds things like kitchens and water purification systems for the military, the kind that can be dropped from airplanes into war zones. Ralph Beebe is the company's president. He isn't overly worried about current economic conditions or international tensions.
7: Diesel prices and fuel prices are a big concern, but we support the current efforts of the administration to make the world a safer place, and we're willing to do our part.
6: Beebe didn't want to comment on tariffs. SBA Administrator Loeffler told reporters the best thing the government can do for small businesses is offer capital and deregulation. I'm Russ McNamara in Howell.
0: Stay on top of the political stories shaping Michigan with WKAR News. The Signal includes a Sunday week ahead and a Wednesday midweek update featuring reporting and analysis from WKAR News politics reporter Andrew Roth and her Capitol team. Both are free. 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Sunny in the Capital Region today with a high near 73. It's 551.
1: This is Morning Edition from NPR News. I'm A. Martinez.
3: And I'm Michelle Martin. Good morning. The race for Nevada's 2nd congressional district shouldn't be competitive based on history and math. The district in northern Nevada was drawn in 1981 to be safely Republican. It's been represented by Republicans ever since. But something unusual is happening this year. NPR senior political correspondent Tamara Keith reports.
8: Republican David Flippo was running for Congress in Las Vegas earlier this year when Northern Nevada's longtime Congressman Mark Amaday announced he would be retiring. So Flippo swapped districts to run for the open seat, some 7 hours to the north by car from where he had been running.
9: As I was talking with the people that have endorsed me, such as Turning Point and other organizations that are on the conservative side, it's the belief was, hey, this being a conservative district, we should get somebody who is more conservative in this seat.
8: Flippo handily won the Republican primary with President Trump's endorsement. But now a brutal national political environment for Republicans, combined with Flippo's carpetbagger status and questions about how he's described his military service, are turning what should have been a safe seat into a real battle. The Washington Post was first to report that Flippo's campaign repeatedly mischaracterized his military service in fundraising appeals and a video from an earlier congressional run.
10: David Flippo is a combat veteran, a recipient of the Bronze Star that he received for valor.
8: But Flippo didn't receive a Bronze Star with the V for valor, which requires bravery in battle. It's a big distinction that most veterans notice. Flippo blamed a young staffer for mixing up the word valor from an award his whole unit received. In an interview with NPR, he said he accepted responsibility.
9: Look, part of leadership is taking ownership. It was just an honest oversight, right?
8: But Flippo defended wearing that V on a ball cap next to his Bronze Star medal. In fact, a photo prominently displayed on his campaign website showed him wearing two bronze V pins. Why the second V? I asked him.
9: You know, if you've lived with grandkids And, you know, you kind of know they, yeah, when you ask them to put those things on your hat. And actually, I answer me this. So I do have another hat that's just like it. And that does not have any V devices on it. So, and I was, you know, I was like, where did that other V device go? So
8: the campaign removed the photo shortly after our interview. His 24-year Air Force career is a key part of Flippo's pitch to voters. He supports the war with Iran and, like President Trump, sees the elevated prices Americans are experiencing as short-term pain, worth it if Iran is prevented from getting a nuclear weapon.
9: I feel very confident that once this is taken care of, that we'll see gas prices go right back down.
8: Flippo's Democratic opponent, Teresa Benitez Thompson, is a lifelong Northern Nevada resident, a former Miss Nevada, and former State Assembly Majority Leader. At a campaign meet and greet in South Reno, she spent a lot of her time talking with voters about affordability, an issue she's living in real time as a mother of four.
11: When I talk about the fact that I'm in the middle of this with everyone, I really mean it. Like, no one has to give me talking points on the cost of groceries. I know exactly what a full grocery cart looks like. I know exactly what prices have been doing in the past year.
8: Earlier this week, the Democratic Congressional Campaign Committee added Benitez Thompson to its competitive Red to Blue program, meaning she'll get extra support from the party committee, which sees this as a winnable race. A spokesman for the National Republican Congressional Committee said Democrats are delusional if they think this race is competitive. But Republican Congressman Mark Amaday, who has represented this district for 15 years, disagrees. He's heard from a lot of Republicans who are reluctant to vote for Flippo.
12: And you say, well, you're not going to endorse him. It's like, I'm not hugging this. I'm just not doing it. That's not my last move walking out the door.
8: According to data from Ad Impact, Republican super PACs have put more than $1 million into ads supporting Flippo in recent weeks, in a district President Trump won by 14 points just 2 years ago. And this is far from the only traditionally red seat where this is happening. Tamara Keith, NPR News, Reno.
1: The actress Eva Marie Saint has died. She was 102 years old. Saint won an Oscar for the 1954 classic On the Waterfront. She later starred in Alfred Hitchcock's North by Northwest. Jackie Lydon has this remembrance.
13: Eva Marie Saint was a blonde with a delicate porcelain beauty who played characters who faced some gritty dilemmas. She attended the Actors Studio in New York, performed on Broadway, and did lots of live television in the late 1940s. But she was almost 30 before she'd done a film when director Elia Kazan suggested that she screen test with a guy called Marlon Brando. In one scene, she's supposed to keep Brando out of her house, as she told the NPR program Fresh Air.
14: Well, I don't know what happened. He came in the living room. We were dancing. We were laughing. I was crying. He was taking my skirt and whew, whipping it around. And the sparks flew. And Kazan saw that. And suddenly I was on the waterfront.
13: In On the Waterfront, she plays Edie, the Catholic schoolgirl who finds herself in the middle of union corruption in Hoboken. When her longshoreman brother is murdered, Edie wants justice.
15: Father, who'd want to kill Joey? Who'd want to kill Joey?
16: Edie, time and faith. Remember, time and faith are great in your seat.
15: Father, my brother is dead, and you talk about time and faith. My brother was the best kid in the neighborhood, and everybody said so. I want to know who killed my brother!
13: 5 years later, after playing the chaste heroine, she was the femme fatale in Hitchcock's North by Northwest. Here she is, on a train, coming on to Cary Grant.
17: Oh, don't worry. I won't say a word.
18: How come?
17: I told you. It's a nice face.
18: Is that the only reason?
17: It's going to be a long night.
18: True.
17: And I don't particularly like the book I've started.
18: Ah.
17: You know what I mean?
13: But Saint was no femme fatale off the screen. Married since 1951 to director Jeffrey Hayden, she limited her roles to devote more time to her children. In the 70s, Saint went back to TV. She won an Emmy in the 90s. The Eva Marie Saint, who will be remembered, was the classy blonde who could look beautiful, even dangling on the face of Mount Rushmore. For NPR News, I'm Jackie Lydon.
1: 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I'm E. Martinez.
3: And I'm Michelle Martin.
0: Good morning. You're listening to Morning Edition on WKAR. I'm Mallory Begay. Thanks for starting your morning with us. Sunny today in the capital region with a high near 73 degrees. Tonight, mostly clear with overnight lows around 50. 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
1: Good morning. A protest at a rundown French high school has turned into a national movement. Hundreds of thousands of students, teachers, parents, and union members are demanding better conditions. It's Morning Edition from NPR News. Is Germany's former spy chief a traitor? I'm Ian Martinez.
3: And I'm Michelle Martin. Prosecutors say Germany's equivalent to the head of the CIA gave classified and sensitive information to foreign intelligence agencies for more than a decade after he left the job. It is Wednesday, October 7th, the third anniversary of the Hamas attack on Israel. According to NPR's reporting, Prime Minister Benjamin Netanyahu was warned in the days and months before. What do voters think about keeping him in power? And in Gaza, Israeli airstrikes continue and nothing has been rebuilt. News is next.
20: Live from NPR News in Washington, I'm Corva Coleman. NPR has learned that the U.S. brought home all its long-range bomber planes from a base in the U.K. last week. That was because of a credible threat linked to Iran. NPR's Greg Myrie says it's according to a U.S. official not authorized to speak publicly.
21: This threat potentially involved a drone attack. The U.S. planes were flown out Sunday. They've returned to home bases in the U.S. And these are long-range bombers that were part of a larger contingent of U.S. warplanes that used this British base in recent months to carry out airstrikes in Iran.
20: NPR's Greg Myrie reporting. The potential threat came to light after the U.K. arrested five men in vans last week near the U.K. airbase. Two more men were arrested a few days later. Most of them have been released on bail. No one has been charged. The Trump administration is urging Russia to be more transparent about the death of a lab worker in Siberia last week. The case is suspected to be pneumonic plague. NPR's Michelle Kellerman reports the State Department says it's been in touch with Russia's foreign ministry since the news first emerged last Friday.
22: Secretary of State Marco Rubio sounded frustrated with the lack of information, but he wouldn't speculate when asked whether this could have been a leak of a strain of the plague that was altered by Russia.
23: I think it's incumbent upon Russia to obviously share more information with the world. That's what they should do. That's what we hope they will do. And the more we can learn about what happened, then the better all of us can be in a position of responding.
22: So far, it is State Department health experts who have been reaching out to Russia for information, though arms control experts have expressed concern that Russia maintains an offensive biological warfare program. Michelle Kellerman, NPR News, the State Department.
20: The Tennessee woman who survived a failed execution last week is now awake. Her attorneys are expected in court today for a hearing. From member station WPLN, Catherine Sweeney has more.
24: Krista Pike has been hospitalized since Wednesday. That's when Tennessee tried and failed to put her to death for her role in the 1995 killing of Colleen Slimmer. The prison administered two doses of lethal drugs, but she ultimately left in an ambulance. Her attorneys announced Tuesday afternoon she was not only conscious, but speaking. They said she was handcuffed to her bed, even though her arms are covered in burns and blisters. They attribute those injuries to bad IV placement during her attempted execution and say it's likely the pentobarbital intended to kill her flowed into her flesh instead of into her bloodstream. For NPR News, I'm Catherine Sweeney in Nashville.
20: This year's Nobel Prize in Chemistry has been awarded to two scientists. Henri Kagan and Kenzo Soai are being honored by the Nobel Committee for work that contributes to foundational chemistry. 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
0: For WKAR News, I'm Ellery Begay. The Republican nominee for governor fleshed out his plan to cut Michigan's income taxes last night in Grand Rapids. Congressman John James explained his ideas during a debate hosted by Wood TV. James claims he could save a total of $3 billion through measures like cutting earmark spending and lowering error rates for state benefits.
2: You can't just go and whack all the taxes, but you can start. Right now in the state of Michigan, people are paying a ton of taxes, and they're not seeing the value. They're not seeing the value for the $80 billion that we're spending. And that's wrong.
0: James is running against Democratic Secretary of State Jocelyn Benson. Her plan includes getting rid of what she calls loopholes in the state's tax code that lets some well-off Michiganders not pay their fair share. Candidates in one of the closest U.S. House races in the country are taking aim at each other's records. Lead politics reporter Andrew Roth was in WKAR's studio Tuesday for the first debate between Republican Congressman Tom Barrett and Democratic nominee William Lawrence.
4: Republican Congressman Tom Barrett says old social media posts made by Democratic U.S. House nominee William Lawrence are fair game to criticize as Lawrence runs for Congress. That includes Lawrence's previous calls to defund the police. Lawrence says he thinks out loud and isn't afraid to change his positions.
5: Tom Barrett wants to talk about old tweets because he can't talk about recent votes that he's cast to make our lives more expensive and really damage our standing as a country here among our own citizens and around the world.
4: But Barrett says that makes it difficult to trust Lawrence.
6: So we are supposed to believe that somebody who had a 15-year record as an activist in the final weeks of a campaign can disavow their entire history and then tell voters that they no longer believe in those things. I call that a conversion of convenience, not one of conviction.
4: Lawrence says Barrett's past votes on issues like President Donald Trump's power to levy tariffs have caused, quote, chaos and instability. I'm Andrew Roth.
0: One school day can make a big difference for Michigan districts. Today is Fall Count Day, when student enrollment helps determine state funding. Robin Pizzo, director of education at WKAR and a former teacher, says the count has a major impact on district budgets.
7: It is the way that defines the financial support that that school needs.
0: The fall count determines 90% of a district's funding, with a second count in February making up the rest. Schools receive more than $10,000 per student from the state. This is WKAR.
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0: Sunny in the capital region today with a high near 73 degrees. Tonight, mostly clear with overnight lows around 50. It's 6:07.
1: It's Morning Edition from NPR News. I'm E. Martinez in Los Angeles, California.
3: And I'm Michelle Martin in Washington, D.C. Good morning. In France, high school students are back to blocking their schools today. They marched across the country yesterday.
1: The movement started in one high school in a working-class suburb of Paris and quickly spread.
3: We're going to go now to NPR's Eleanor Beardsley, who's been following this story. Good morning, Eleanor.
26: Good morning, Michelle.
3: It sounds like this is more than a student protest movement at this point. So what can you tell us?
26: Well, yeah, it could be. You know, yesterday, hundreds of thousands of young people took to the streets to march in cities across the country, but they were joined by teachers, parents, labor union members. The movement seems to be tapping into a deeper discontent in France over skyrocketing fuel prices, a deeply unpopular president, and a general chipping away at the social support system here over recent years. There's also political angst. France has a presidential election in 6 months, and many fear that far-right candidate Marine Le Pen could become the next president. She's way ahead in the polls. This movement did start at one Paris suburb high school, which is particularly run down, not enough teachers. This seems to be a common problem in schools, especially in less well-off neighborhoods. So the movement quickly spread. But, you know, this movement has hit a nerve because it's also about inequalities in the French education system. The French school is important to the French image of themselves. You know, French people grow up hearing that you can become anything you want, no matter who you are, if you apply yourself in l'école de la République, the school of the Republic. So it's at the heart of France's democracy and vision of itself as a meritocracy and an egalitarian society. School is about equality of chances, but we've seen that schools are not equal, and this is why you see even elite public schools in the center of cities like Paris out there joining the movement and blockading their schools.
8: So we have seen some images of violence during these protests, and just tell us how that's all sort of playing out.
26: That's right. You know, the French were first watching on the news skirmishes between young people and police, and they watched cars and trash cans and even schools burn. And at first, the far right denounced delinquency, but people also saw police aggression. And critics are, from the right and left, are accusing the government of reacting too late and then treating it like a problem of urban violence instead of addressing the students' demands. Listen to far-left lawmaker Mathilde Panot lecturing the prime minister yesterday in parliament.
9: On ne brutalise pas les enfants. On ne dresse pas la jeunesse comme un adversaire militaire.
26: She says, we do not brutalize children and treat young people like a military adversary. And she told him repression and stun grenades would not stop young people from standing up for their futures.
8: So how is the government going to handle this situation?
26: This is coming at a horrible time. France has record debt, and today it has higher borrowing costs than Greece and Italy. The government is just finalizing a budget and was going to cut teaching posts, but how can it do that now? It has little wiggle room. The government fears other public sector workers could join the movement and there could be huge social unrest. So far, this movement seems to be benefiting far-left candidate Jean-Luc Mélenchon. He is running for president next spring for the fourth time, and he is milking this for everything it's worth. Listen to this. So that's a campaign video he just put out of him at the Paris March yesterday. He's being hugged by young people and acclaimed. The usually grumpy and scowling candidate was all smiles. Meanwhile, students are waiting for a response to their demands, and so far the government has just put up a platform for them to write their complaints. And it also called for schools to be adjourned Friday so that each establishment can organize a time of, quote, internal democracy and reflection. And the prime minister is going to speak to the nation tonight. Everyone will be waiting.
8: That is NPR's Eleanor Beardsley. Eleanor, thank you.
26: You're welcome.
1: Cole Stangler has been watching all this unfold from Marseille, where he works as a teacher and a writer at the American College of the Mediterranean. Cole, these protests have been centered around public high schools, and you're at a private college. But what are your students telling you about how they're viewing these protests?
10: Yeah, you know, I was out in Aix-en-Provence, which is just north of Marseille, which is a university town. And what was interesting at the protests yesterday, so on Tuesday, was you had a lot of high school students. You also had a lot of university students. So yes, not many private university students, but a lot of public university students. And they were echoing a lot of the critiques that the high school students had been raising. So we heard about it just now in that report. But one of the big issues has been these dilapidated buildings. Again, the movement started in a working class suburb of Paris where conditions were especially bad. But even talking to people yesterday at the protests, you know, I had students talking about how they had to install nets around their buildings to prevent debris from falling from the roof.
1: Wow.
10: I had students, one student had printed out her high school schedule showing that she was in class from 8 a.m. to 6 p.m., which is legally permissible in France. This has been another critique students have been making. In addition to the buildings, they say, you know, the days of being in class are too long. And when you combine that with also the lack of AC, you know, we're in the south of France,
1: yeah,
10: the heat
1: yeah.
10: can be quite intense. People don't feel like they're getting, you know, the education in good conditions. And another issue that came up talking to students, again, both university students and high school students, was the staff shortages. This has been a major issue raised by the movement. And according to the union representing teachers in France, one of the unions, they say 3/4 of French middle schools and high schools have staff shortages. And it's because of the conditions, these dilapidated conditions. It's also in part connected to the salaries. It might be shocking for American listeners to hear the average salaries in French public education. The starting salary is around 2,000 euros a month. And the current salaries are below the average in the EU. They're below the average in the OECD. And so you have a situation where I think a lot of potential teachers aren't taking these posts because the conditions are rough, the salaries are quite low. So all these issues were bubbling up. And a final one I'll mention just briefly, talking to university students, one of the other critiques of the movement has been over this very particular, basically admissions platform for high school students to get into universities, which is called Parcoursup, which is somewhat, they say it lacks transparency. And so you had students saying, well, you know, I had great grades in high school, I applied through the system, and yet I couldn't get into the nice prestigious schools in Paris, and I don't have an explanation why. And you have a lot of students that have shared frustrations over this admissions platform. So all these issues have been bubbling up. And again, the big question is the government going to make significant concessions on any of them?
11: You mentioned teacher salaries about 2,000 euros a month, about $2,200 a month. That would be the American equivalent there in U.S. currency. You know, so all of the things that we're hearing when it comes to what students are upset about, rundown buildings, understaffing, overcrowded classrooms, underinvestment, those are all things that you can almost say about a lot of public high schools in the United States, a lot of school districts. I'm in one in Los Angeles here. LA Unified is also going through some financial issues. I mean, what do you think would be stopping anybody in America from seeing what's going on in France and saying, you know what? Why don't we protest here?
10: Yeah, I mean, that's a great question. I think if we look at some of the differences, you know, France does, I don't want to overemphasize it, but France does have a more ingrained culture of protest, right? There are real material issues here that are driving the movement forward, but they're also taking place in a country where high school students, university students know that there are traditions of protest that have been able to win real concessions from various governments that have been in power going back decades. That's a major, major difference here. And there's that kind of ingrained culture of protest. There's also the presence of labor unions that are more prominent in France. You know, France has the same union density as the United States, around, you know, lower than about 1 in 10 people and workers in France and the United States belong to unions. The difference in France is that unions have this right to negotiate on behalf of the entire workforce. So any workplace you are in France, you have union representatives. And that's the case at these high schools and universities. Doesn't mean that the unions are all behind the movements, but it means that, you know, they're there. And that kind of culture is really significant. So some of these, you know, you have to tell yourself when you see these students.
11: Cole. Cole, we're going to have to leave it right there. Cole Stengler is a teacher and writer based in Marseille, France. Cole, thanks a lot.
10: Thank you.
8: The man convicted of the mass shooting at Fort Hood in 2009 will be executed by a firing squad. The U.S. military has not used a firing squad for an execution since World War II. Now the Pentagon says this one is planned for December 3rd at Fort Hood. NPR's Rachel Treisman reports.
12: Nidal Hassan was working as an Army psychiatrist when he opened fire at Fort Hood's Soldier Readiness Processing Center, killing 13 people and wounding 32 others. A military jury convicted him and sentenced him to death in 2013. This week, a Pentagon spokesperson announced on social media that President Trump signed off on Hassan's execution by firing squad, providing few details.
14: I think we have an administration that truly believes in the death penalty.
12: Eugene Fidel, who teaches military justice at Yale Law School, wasn't surprised by the decision.
14: The other part of the equation, of course, is what Dr. Hassan was convicted of having done, which was a very, very serious offense.
12: The last time the U.S. military executed anyone was in 1961 by hanging. It last used death by firing squad in 1945 to punish an American soldier who deserted during World War II. Hassan is one of just four people currently on military death row.
14: We're not bloodthirsty in applying the death penalty to military personnel.
12: It's not clear why the White House and Pentagon chose death by firing squad. They did not respond to NPR's questions. But Karina Lane of the University of Richmond School of Law, who wrote a book about lethal injections, has a hunch.
15: I think we're seeing the White House move to the firing squad in large part because of what's happening with Krista Pike.
12: Pike is the death row inmate in Tennessee who was hospitalized after surviving two lethal injections. Lane says Pike's case is one of many examples of botched lethal injections, prompting a growing number of states to turn to firing squads. But those have also caused issues, including a case in South Carolina last year where lawyers say their client's death was drawn out by badly aimed shots.
15: South Carolina's experience shows that even firing squad executions can go horribly wrong.
12: Fidel says Hassan could seek a writ of habeas corpus from a federal court. Those cases, he says, typically take years. Rachel Treisman, NPR News.
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0: This is Morning Edition on WKAR. I'm Mallory Begay. Thanks for starting your morning with us. A news update from NPR and WKAR is coming up in about 11 minutes. Speaking at an event in Grand Rapids this week, Michigan Governor Gretchen Whitmer explained why fuel tax relief should be a federal, not a state, action. Dee Morrison reports.
13: With the average price of unleaded gas near $4.50 a gallon in Michigan, Governor Gretchen Whitmer addressed the idea of the state legislature pausing or modifying state fuel taxes, calling it unlikely, as those fund critical road repairs.
16: The odds of that happening don't look very realistic. So what I am focused on is what is possible. We're taking a look at, are there additional things that we can do? But frankly, without the legislature in town, a lot of things are not possible.
13: Whitmer emphasized efforts to help reduce costs at the state level, but pointed to federal tariffs and military actions as the cause of rising prices.
16: We've gotten rid of the retirement tax. We got rid of sales tax on gas. We increased the earned income tax credit for working families that are trying to make ends meet. We've done a lot to help people. But what I can't do is stop the Iran war, which is what Donald Trump has decided to do, and that's what's jacking up costs on people.
13: Michigan's state fuel tax on regular unleaded gas is just over 52 cents per gallon. The federal tax adds another 18 cents. I'm Dee Morrison.
0: Follow Mid-Michigan news and politics throughout the week with The Signal. 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In your Capital Region weather forecast, sunny today with a high near 73 degrees. Tonight, mostly clear with overnight lows around 50. And looking ahead to tomorrow, sunny with a high near 66.
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3: This is Morning Edition from NPR News. I'm Michelle Martin.
11: And I'm A. Martinez. We're following major breaches of top spy agencies, one admitted to in the U.S. and one alleged in Germany. On Tuesday, a former senior CIA official pleaded guilty to making up highly classified programs in order to get access to government funds, including gold bars. He also admitted to giving information about a secret U.S. source to a foreign official.
3: In Germany, a former head of the country's foreign intelligence agency, August Hanning, will be brought before a federal judge today to face charges that include espionage and attempted treason.
11: His arrest comes as German officials debate a bill to give intelligence agencies more powers and also amid warnings of Russia's growing threat to national security.
3: For more, we're joined by Esme Nicholson in Berlin. Esme, good morning.
17: Good morning, Michelle.
3: So prosecutors say Hanning used classified information to make money since leaving office 2 decades ago. Can you just give us more details?
17: Well, yeah. First of all, I think let's be clear about the magnitude of these allegations. August Hanning served as the head of Germany's CIA equivalent, known here as the BND, for 7 years, from 1998 to 2005. Federal prosecutors accuse Hanning of using classified information to brief a foreign intelligence agency in at least one instance. That amounts to attempted treason. And prosecutors also believe that Hanning was in close contact with a member of another foreign intelligence agency to whom he passed sensitive political information. He allegedly shared information for 12 years, all after he left office. And prosecutors believe he did it with the help of his former chief of staff, a man they've named as Manuel Manfred D., who was also arrested yesterday. This high-ranking aide actually continued to serve Hanning's three successors until he retired earlier this year. And prosecutors say he passed on more than 2,000 classified documents to his former boss in return for payment. Now, we reached out to Hanning's lawyers, but they declined to comment.
8: And what do we know about who may have been benefiting from his alleged services?
17: Well, federal prosecutors have not yet disclosed who his alleged clients were or which foreign intelligence agencies were allegedly involved. And while the German press, including Die Welt and Der Spiegel, is reporting that Russia is not involved, this has not stopped speculation among German lawmakers. The deputy chair of the Bundestag's Intelligence Oversight Committee, Konstantin von Notz, has demanded a thorough probe. Here he is speaking to public broadcaster ZDF.
18: Natürlich steht die Frage im Raum, ob
17: he says, naturally, questions are being asked as to whether information was leaked to Russia, adding that the suspicion alone is outrageous. And it's worth pointing out here that this alleged very high-profile security breach is not an exception at Germany's Foreign Intelligence Agency. The organization's former head of Russian counterintelligence is currently on trial for allegedly spying for Russia.
8: So how damaging is this to German intelligence?
17: Well, I think to say this is a major blow to Germany's security apparatus is putting it mildly. Prosecutors allege that Hanning's former aide passed on documents that were meant only for internal high-level briefings or for the German chancellor. So it raises concerns about the credibility of Germany's intelligence agencies, especially among its Western allies, and whether their own agents have been compromised. And the arrests come as the new head of foreign intelligence, Martin Jaeger, warns that Russia is waging what he calls a shadow war in Germany, which includes sabotage, cyber attacks, and disinformation campaigns. So the fallout from this is not only humiliating, but potentially dangerous.
8: That is Esme Nicholson in Berlin. Esme, thank you.
17: Thank you, Michelle.
11: Let's bring in Daniel Hoffman. He's a former CIA senior executive clandestine service officer, now an advisory board member at the global consulting firm BGR Group. Daniel, what stands out in that Germany case to you?
19: Well, this is arguably the most significant and damaging counterintelligence spy scandal in Germany since going back to 1974 when Chancellor Willy Brandt was forced to resign after his personal assistant was caught spying for the Soviet Union. There's a lot we don't know, specifically for which country was Hanning spying. We don't know for how long or what his motivation was. One thing that caught my attention was that he served in West Germany's representation office way back in 1986 to 1990. That was typically a time when the Soviets, through their East German proxies, might have sought to make contact with him. And who knows, the relationship could go back that long. We're in damage assessment phase right now. I'm sure that the United States intelligence community, CIA, FBI, tracking this very closely.
11: Paying an aide to share information after leaving an intelligence agency, is that something that's just happens, a known problem, or does it seem to be unique to this case?
19: I mean, I certainly hope it's unique to this case. It's highly illegal and disconcerting, and it indicates that Hanning was continuing to service requirements for whomever was paying him to spy on their behalf. And so we don't know when it started, the spying, but it was clearly continuing after he left the BND in 2005. So there's a fairly lengthy period here where German security officials will be conducting their damage assessment and presumably sharing it with their closest allies and partners.
11: Yeah, and just to be clear, all of this is alleged, so just to make sure that we put that out there. But, you know, I think when people think of spies, they probably think about, you know, what they see in the movies, James Bond and agents being deployed in foreign countries. I mean, what does intelligence gathering look like in 2026?
19: Well, look, it doesn't usually look like this, where the head of a service is a recruited source for one of our adversaries. Most often, the spy is some gray man who occupies a lower-level position and has some motivation for stealing documents, human sources. But these days, of course, we're dealing with cyber hacking and other attacks on our infrastructure and efforts by companies, the countries that are extremely sophisticated in their spying techniques, like China, to flood the zone and use a myriad of ways to extract intelligence from us.
11: Really quick, I mean, how do you think this might affect Washington's trust and maybe the relationship with German intelligence?
19: Well, we've had our own spy scandals in the United States. I think the question is always how we ensure that this doesn't happen again and how we close the gaps for the information that we've already lost. But this is definitely one that's going to cause a ripple in U.S.-German bilateral relations.
11: Former CIA official Daniel Hoffman, thanks a lot.
19: Thank you.
11: This is NPR News.
0: This is Morning Edition on WKAR. I'm Ellery Begay. Thanks for starting your morning with us. Looking at your Capital Region weather forecast, sunny today with a high near 73 degrees. Tonight, mostly clear with overnight lows around 50. And tomorrow, sunny with a high near 66. A news update from NPR and WKAR is just ahead. It's 6:29.
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5: Live from NPR News in Washington, I'm Dave Mattingly. Less than a month before the November midterm elections, President Trump was in Maryland yesterday promoting plans by a defense company to build components for the U.S. Navy's nuclear-powered submarines. The facility is expected to generate thousands of jobs, as NPR's Deepa Shivaram reports.
20: Trump gave remarks in Sparrows Point, an industrial site in Baltimore. While he was there to talk about a new $3.7 billion private investment in growing U.S. submarine manufacturing, Trump also wove in remarks about Iran and Venezuela and his recent travel ahead of the midterms. The president's trip to Maryland comes as his travel around the country has ramped up for the election, which is in less than a month. He's expected to make trips to other states where Republicans are in close races, including Alaska and Iowa. Deepa Shivaram, NPR News.
5: Later today, the president is scheduled to travel to Texas. Trump will be speaking at a rally in San Antonio for Republican Senate candidate Ken Paxton. This year's Nobel Prize in Chemistry is being awarded to two scientists, Henri Kagan and Kenzo Soai. They're being honored for their work showing how homochirality can emerge spontaneously in molecules. Kagan is 95 years old and affiliated with a university in France. Soai is with the Tokyo University of Science. 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
0: For WKAR News, I'm Ellery Begay. Democratic nominee for Michigan Governor Jocelyn Benson announced she'd support suspending the state gas tax last night during a debate hosted by Wood TV in Grand Rapids. The question is among the latest policy debates to enter Michigan's political races as gas prices spike, largely due to the war with Iran. Benson previously called for the suspension of the federal gas tax to give Americans some savings on fuel. Benson says she still believes in that.
21: Now, we in Michigan can do our part as well, and I'm open to those conversations. But my point in leading with the need for the federal government to eliminate that gas tax at the federal level was to emphasize the importance of them taking responsibility for the mess they created.
0: Benson's Republican opponent, Congressman John James, says he also supports suspending the state and federal gas taxes and ending the war in Iran, although he has made statements backing it in the past. Michigan's attorney general is reiterating that people should have confidence in the state's elections. Colin Jackson has more.
22: Absentee voting in Michigan's November general election began last month, but Michigan Attorney General Dana Nessel says officials have been planning for how to handle any possible disruptions for months.
23: We want to make sure that people know that, you know, it's safe to vote, their votes are secure, and that, you know, we will have an accurate and democratic representation of the votes cast.
22: Nessel says her office has been working with the governor's team, state police, and election officials on tabletop exercises for anything that could go wrong. Voting has been relatively quiet in Michigan since 2020, when lies about the election being stolen fueled turmoil around its certification. I'm Colin Jackson in Lansing.
0: Sunny in the capital region today with a high near 73 degrees. Tonight, mostly clear with overnight lows around 50. This is WKAR.
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8: This is Morning Edition from NPR News. I'm Michelle Martin.
11: And I'm A. Martinez. Today is October 7th, which is a Memorial Day in Israel. It has been 3 years since Hamas launched its surprise attacks. This year, Israelis are processing new allegations that Israeli officials got repeated warnings that Hamas was planning an attack. And Israel is warning Hamas could try to attack again. NPR's Daniel Estrin is on the line at a memorial site near the Gaza border. Daniel, tell us about where you're at.
9: I am in an outdoor field. It's been transformed into the main memorial site of the October 7th attacks. This is where Hamas attacked the Nova Music Festival. It was the single deadliest attack of October 7th. And so I'm watching parents cleaning the dust off small memorial plaques of their children killed here. There have been small memorial gatherings where friends of victims have cried as they spoke. And there are a lot of ceremonies across the country today. But what's different this year, A, is that there are a lot of displays of anger at the government as well. We're a few weeks away from Israeli elections. Prime Minister Benjamin Netanyahu is seeking a new term. And there have been protesters outside his home today and the homes of cabinet ministers. I spoke to one mother, Kati Zohar. Her daughter was killed here at this site where I am. She helped create the memorial site, and she says the Israeli government did not contribute any funding.
24: Not a shekel, nothing.
9: No member of parliament called you?
24: The Israel government, nothing.
9: Benjamin Netanyahu?
24: No, nothing.
9: He didn't call you?
24: No. Oh, no.
9: What do you feel about that?
24: Anger.
9: Netanyahu refuses to launch a national investigation into what went wrong on October 7th, and he blames his security chiefs for failing to detect the threat.
11: Okay, now there's reporting, though, new reporting, that Israel was actually warned that there could be an attack before October 7th. What have you learned about that?
9: Yeah, I've reported about this with my NPR colleagues. We've spoken to four people in the Middle East who said they had direct knowledge that Netanyahu and his security agencies were repeatedly warned in the months and even in the days leading up to October 7th and the attack. That is also following earlier reporting from Israeli newspaper Haaretz, by the New York Times, and by the Atlantic. The warnings came from the leader of the United Arab Emirates, by Egypt's intelligence chief, even from Hamas's leader himself. They all spoke about some kind of unspecified threat of an attack. And Netanyahu denies that he was warned in advance. Today, he's warning that Hamas could attack Israel again.
11: What about Palestinians? How are they reflecting on today?
9: Well, for Gaza, it's not really a ceasefire. Israel still carries out airstrikes nearly every day, killing Hamas militants, killing civilians, women and children as well. Most of Gaza is destroyed today. My colleague Anas Baba is in Gaza, and he spoke to a young man there who didn't want to give his name because he was scared of retribution from Hamas and Israel.
25: What do I think about what Hamas did on 7th of October? I would say it was reckless, definitely. However, I would also want to say that the Israeli reaction to it was unjustifiably criminal. We literally are still dying because of what happened 3 years ago.
9: I just want to say, A, that everyone who lives here, both in Israel and in Gaza, will tell you they personally know someone who lost their lives either on October 7th, 3 years ago, or in the war since. This is a day that will ever, forever shape people's lives.
11: That's NPR's Daniel Estrin in southern Israel at the site of one of the Hamas attacks 3 years ago today on October 7th. Daniel, thanks.
9: You're welcome.
8: We wanted to get perspective on Israeli public opinion more broadly from someone who knows it well. That's Dalia Shendlin is an Israeli pollster and senior columnist for the newspaper Haaretz. Dalia, thank you so much for joining me on this consequential day.
1: Nice to be here. Thank you.
8: I wanted to ask you about Prime Minister Benjamin Netanyahu's strategy, blaming his security chiefs for October 7th, refusing to undertake a broader investigation, denying reporting that he was warned beforehand. How is that landing with voters?
1: Well, it's landing into
8: investigation, denying reporting that he was warned beforehand. How is that landing with voters?
1: Well, it's

0: they agree with him. They are, sending around lists of his achievements, which basically mirror what Netanyahu has been saying this whole time, particularly things like getting the hostages back over the course of 2 years, even those who are no longer alive. And that is his voters. But everybody else, okay, so the rest of Israeli society, we're talking over 50%, who are not voting for Netanyahu, probably close to 60%, are infuriated. And, like some of the people that Daniel spoke to in the South, they are in a way collectively feeling what Daniel has spoken about. So just feeling like he is avoiding responsibility, shut down, not sympathetic or empathetic in any way to the suffering of the hostages and their families over the 2 years before they were all released. And in general, just not concerned with the fate of the people themselves. I think that in a way, the anger is, particularly, it's ironic in a way that people are angrier at their own government for being let down. I mean, of course, they're furious at Hamas, but nobody's, naive about the fact that this is a conflict. And I think that, the expectation of the state to protect its citizens and the government to take care of its citizens after an attack like that really is very basic. And people feel extremely, on the other side, on the opposition side, quite betrayed.
1: But you've also written that this does not mean that Netanyahu will lose. Can you say more about that?
0: Yeah, that's right. Well, as I said, his base is incredibly stable. He has around that 40% mark who still support him. So first of all, the coalition system makes it difficult for any party to form, a coalition, because they never get a majority. They have to always bring in other parties. And the opposition parties are currently holding a majority of seats in all polls, except that the Zionist opposition parties have largely, restricted themselves from forming a coalition with parties representing Arab or Palestinian citizens of Israel. So those are all within the opposition. And if the Zionist opposition parties can't get the majority of 61 that usually is needed for a government, they won't be able to form a coalition. That would allow a possibility in which Netanyahu is asked to form a coalition, even if he doesn't have a majority. He could also, we don't know what's going to happen at the very last stages of the campaign. He could get a surge of the undecided voters. That's also a possibility. So could the opposition. There's a lot that's up in the air right now about who will actually win. What we do know is that the makeup of the next Knesset, the next parliament, will be very, very heavily right wing, because it reflects where Israeli society has been going, frankly, long before October 7th, and even more so after October 7th.
1: This is Dalia Shenlin. She's an Israeli pollster. She's based in Tel Aviv. Dalia, thank you so much for sharing these insights with us.
0: Thank you for having me.
1: This is NPR News.
2: It's October 7th, and this is your Michigan Minute. While a bay tends to be a safe spot for many ships, well, near Alpena, Michigan, Thunder Bay off Lake Huron was known to not quite be the safe harbor that many expected, giving it the nickname Shipwreck Alley. With its historic cargo in the depths, today in the year 2000, Thunder Bay was given status as a National Marine Sanctuary and Underwater Preserve. Also today in 1927, after 5 years of construction, the Detroit Institute of Arts opened its doors to the public. As DIA President Ralph Booth said at the cornerstone laying ceremony, "This but supplies the opportunity with which we shall gather around us the finer things to which we aspire and give tangible evidence to the world that Detroit is a city of enlightenment and progress." And that is your Michigan Minute.
3: 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I'm Ellery Begay. 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In your Capital Region weather forecast, sunny today with a high near 73 degrees. Tonight, mostly clear with overnight lows around 50. And tomorrow, sunny with a high near 66.

0: Good morning. I'm Michelle Martin. Investor and former Berkshire Hathaway CEO Warren Buffett really likes YouTube. The Wall Street Journal spoke to some of his friends about this. Almost every night, he pulls it up on a giant TV, settles into a recliner, and watches clips. Everything from a documentary about Roy Cohn to the Uzbekistan version of America's Got Talent. Is it because Berkshire Hathaway is a major investor in YouTube's parent company? His friends say no, he really just likes the clips. It's Morning Edition.
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0: It's Morning Edition from NPR News. I'm Michelle Martin.
2: And I'm Mae Martinez. The gift shop at the San Francisco Museum of Modern Art is expecting a huge rush over the next few months. Director of Retail Shane Salvada says she's ready.
3: This is hands down the most inventory that we've ever front-loaded for an exhibition.
2: That is because of the K-pop band BTS. More specifically, its leader, RM. The pop star is displaying art from his personal collection at a museum for the first time. NPR's Chloe Veltman joined fans for a tour.
4: The line to get into the RM show at SF MoMA isn't as long as the one to buy RM-related merch.
5: This line up here is about 30 minutes. We are currently sold out of the teacups and coffee cups.
4: But it's long enough to get to know a little bit about 20-something Bay Area-based BTS fans Joy Cara.
6: I've been to SF MoMA many times before.
4: And Bree Walker.
7: This is my first time actually coming to an art museum, and it's all because of Namjoon.
4: Kim Namjoon, that's RM's real name. Cara says the fans have come up with a verb to describe the lifestyle associated with the K-pop star's interests.
6: Namjooning, just doing all the things that Namjoon loves doing as well.
4: Like visiting museums and collecting art. RM has been doing these things for nearly a decade. A lot of the works in his collection are by major Korean artists, such as the 20th century abstract masters Kim Hwanggi and Yoon Hyung-gun. RM even wrote a song about Yoon.
8: I wanna be a human, for do some art. It's a cruel world, but it's gonna be my part.
4: Ahead of the exhibition, RM said it was important to him to make sure the art on display resonated with today's audiences.
9: There were two questions that mattered most to me. Does it move me, really? Does this artist and does this work still have something to tell us?
4: Walker and Cara try to make sense of several large abstract paintings in a section of the show entirely dedicated to the yellow-brown color umber.
7: He's got this obsession with umber and its relation to earth. He's a very nature guy.
6: You can like look at one of these and like get lost in it, even though there's not much going on, but it invites your imagination to fill in the pieces.
4: Sometimes the fans see a connection between the art and RM's musical life. In a section of the show titled Friendscape, focused on the natural world and animals, Cara and Walker encounter seven waterfowl made from wood by a long-dead anonymous Korean artist.
6: That has to allude to BTS somehow because of the seven members.
7: This being the seventh floor, the seven ducks, it's all symbolic.
4: But a rock with the word candy engraved on it in orange by the contemporary multimedia artist Wanu Lee leaves Walker and Cara baffled. Fittingly, it's in a section titled, I don't know, but I like it.
7: Yeah, I don't know either.
4: There's a lot to take in, with more than 170 works on display. It's slow going because Cara and Walker keep bumping into other fans.
10: Yeah, hi, nice to see you again.
4: And many of these fans are sharing their own artworks inspired by RM and BTS with each other.
11: Would you like a bookmark?
4: Sarah Larios flew in from Zambia to see the show.
11: I made these from fabric from my mom's sewing cupboard, actually.
4: As a maker of BTS-inspired art herself, Joy Cara says she is touched by the little gifts other fans have pressed into her hands.
6: A lot of them are handmade, and it's like you're making art in response to the art, so I think that's beautiful.
4: For Bree Walker, the experience of visiting an art museum for the first time has been eye-opening.
7: I guess I always thought that you had to have some kind of knowledge when looking at art to resonate with it. But after going through it, I feel like I could get something out of museums. I'll be back.
4: Cara and Walker say they are planning to return at least once more to the show. Chloe Veltman, NPR News, San Francisco.
2: 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I'm A. Martinez.
0: And I'm Michelle Martin.
12: Good morning. You're listening to Morning Edition on WKAR. I'm Mallory Begay. Later today on Here and Now, a quarter century ago, the U.S. began striking al-Qaeda training camps and Taliban military installations in Afghanistan. Many Afghans who helped the U.S. have resettled in America. How new immigration policies are threatening their stability, that's on Here and Now today from noon to 2 on 102.3 WKAR News Talk. The administrator for the U.S. Small Business Administration, Kelly Lauffer, was in Livingston County Tuesday to check out a government contractor. As Russ McNamara reports, the stop was well received.
13: Highland Engineering has nearly 70 employees and builds things like kitchens and water purification systems for the military, the kind that can be dropped from airplanes into war zones. Ralph Beebe is the company's president. He isn't overly worried about current economic conditions or international tensions.
14: Diesel prices and fuel prices are a big concern, but we support the current efforts of the administration to make the world a safer place, and we're willing to do our part.
13: Beebe didn't want to comment on tariffs. SBA Administrator Loeffler told reporters the best thing the government can do for small businesses is offer capital and deregulation. I'm Russ McNamara in Howell.
12: 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Both are free at WKAR.org. Sunny in the Capital Region today with a high near 73. It's 6:51.
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15: From Marketplace in Washington, I'm Kimberly Adams. It's been a bit of a rough year for toy maker giants. Mattel, the company responsible for Barbie, has seen income decline for the past six quarters. Its stock has lost about a fifth of its value this year, and this week, another shareholder group urged the company to consider a sale. Meanwhile, Hasbro stock has lost 16% since February. Marketplace's Kaylee Wells explains why they're struggling.
17: It's not an industry-wide issue. It's just that the legacy names have had a tough time keeping up with the trends this year.
18: The challenge with the toy business is that it's always dependent on the whims of a seven-year-old.
17: Chris Byrne is an independent toy industry analyst and consultant. He says arts and crafts, think Crayola, and collectibles, think Labubu, Pokemon, that's what's selling right now. Mattel and Hasbro aren't leading those particular niches.
18: This is what my pathetic high school football team used to call a building year, I think, for both of them.
17: Meanwhile, smaller companies can follow trends more quickly. Think of Nito, the squishy fidget blob, and other viral sensory toys, says James Zahn. He is editor of the trade publication The Toy Book.
19: A lot of the independent specialty retailers that we speak to on a regular basis are seeing upwards of 200 to 300% sales growth on that.
17: But Zahn says 2027 is likely going to be a better year for the big companies. Hasbro now has the Harry Potter license, just as the new TV show is coming out.
19: Conversely, Mattel, they did some big deals. They're getting Teenage Mutant Ninja Turtles for the very first time. They're also getting the DC Comics license back.
17: And Zahn says those nostalgic names are important for success because the majority of the toy industry is actually grown-ups collecting for themselves. I'm Kaylee Wells for Marketplace.
15: Let's do the numbers. The FTSE in London is down 0.7%. Dow, S&P, and NASDAQ futures are down in the 0.2% to 0.6% range, with the Dow future down 244 points. The 10-year Treasury yield is up at 5.33%. And since we were just talking toys, Mattel is up 0.4% in pre-market trading. Rideshare company Uber Technologies is expanding into the catering business. Uber announced Tuesday that it would buy the platform Easy Cater, which connects users, mostly businesses, to restaurants and caterers for meetings and events, as well as recurring workplace meals. It's an all-cash $2.3 billion deal aimed at strengthening Uber's delivery business as well as its Uber for Business division. Uber is basically flat in pre-market trading. As you can tell, we do lots of numbers at Marketplace, and we have even more on social media. You can check out our video series, The Daily Number, on our Instagram. 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
15: Could a tax on yachts help pay for Medicaid? California voters will decide something close to that in November. If it works, other states could copy the tax. 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
20: Here's the pitch. California's Proposition 40 would put a one-time 5% tax on the wealth of the state's billionaires, assets like artwork, stocks, and bonds. The tax could raise tens of billions of dollars, and most of it would pay for healthcare programs. The idea comes from a healthcare workers union, SEIU, United Healthcare Workers West.
21: We are not pretending that it's a permanent solution.
20: President Dave Reagan says the money would fill the huge hole left by federal cuts from the sweeping Republican tax and spending bill passed last year. Medicaid cuts in particular could leave the neediest patients without insurance.
21: None of us have ever lived through the reality of what it means when millions of people get thrown off the health insurance rolls.
20: Chris Haney studied the ballot measure. He's with the nonpartisan California Budget and Policy Center.
22: I'm not sure that you can say that this will stop clinics from being closed, or public sector workers, healthcare workers from being laid off, or people from losing their health care.
20: Part of the problem is timing. Starting in January, California's Medicaid program stands to lose about $30 billion a year, more than any other state. But billionaires file their taxes in April, just like the rest of us. So the tax money would show up late.
22: It might help come back in later and backfill if all were to go well, but the timing of it doesn't quite work out.
20: Haney says the proposition doesn't promise to fund any one part of the healthcare system, leaving where the money goes up to state lawmakers. Meanwhile, California voters are getting an earful. Many of the negative ads are paid for by Google co-founder and billionaire Sergey Brin. He spent more than $100 million on ads condemning the ballot measure. So I went to a park in Pasadena to see what voters make of all this. Steve Erler is 74 and out walking his dog. He thinks billionaires should pay their fair share.
23: These people that are making all this money, you know, what am I going to do? Buy another house in the Hamptons? Buy another jet? They don't need that.
20: On the other side of the park and the issue is Lynn Wines, who's 72. She's worried the ultra-wealthy will abandon California and take their regular tax dollars with them. She's a retired banker.
24: I think that billionaires will look and say, why would I risk it? Why would I risk it? If they did it once, they'll do it again.
20: The one-time wealth tax would be retroactive, so billionaires can't just move away now to avoid paying it. Health economists say taxing the uber rich could catch on nationwide if it passes in California. A handful of other states have millionaire taxes, but those hit income. What California is trying, taxing wealth, is new. In Pasadena, I'm Jackie Fortier.
15: Let's do a quick check of the oil markets. Brent crude is trading up 0.4% at $101.98 a barrel. West Texas Intermediate crude is also up 0.7% at $90.06 a barrel. 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
12: Good morning. 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I'm Mallory Begay. Thanks for starting your morning with us. In your Capital Region weather forecast, sunny today with a high near 73 degrees. Tonight, mostly clear with overnight lows around 50. From Michigan State University, this is listener-supported 90.5 WKAR-FM and WKAR-FM HD1 East Lansing. 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
3: Good morning. Fears of a drone attack tied to Iran led the U.S. to suddenly pull its bombers from a British base. After Ukraine showed how drones can be used to surprise Russia, how safe are U.S. planes? It's Morning Edition from NPR News. Cornell asked a former top DOJ official to investigate how it responds to sexual assault and misconduct. I'm Michelle Martin.
2: And I'm E. Martinez. Some students are calling for Cornell's president to resign and for the school to abolish fraternities. And the commissioner in charge of two failed executions in Tennessee oversaw three more when he was the top prison official in Arizona. A review there found prison staff turning to Wikipedia for dosing information. It's Wednesday, October 7th. 25 years ago today, the U.S. and Britain launched the war in Afghanistan. News is next.
5: Live from NPR News in Washington, I'm Corva Coleman. More than 250,000 students around France took to the streets of major cities yesterday to continue to press their demands for better conditions at school. NPR's Eleanor Beardsley reports.
8: Paris's Place de la République was packed with high schoolers who sang the Marseillaise and chanted revolutionary slogans. There were also parents and teachers. All say more needs to be spent on education. Even kids from well-off neighborhoods are taking part in the movement out of solidarity for those in the poor suburbs and rural areas where schools are not as tended to. Critics say the government spent too long ignoring the protests and then treated them as a security problem. Protesters say a strong and egalitarian education system is at the heart of France's meritocracy and democracy. France has a huge deficit and the government is looking for places to cut, not spend. There are fears the protests, on top of rising energy prices, could lead to further social disruption. Eleanor Beardsley, NPR News, Paris.
5: Today is the third anniversary of the Hamas-led attack on Israel. It killed about 1,200 people. Israel launched the war on Gaza the following day. More than 74,000 people there have been killed. Cornell University has chosen an independent investigator to examine how it handled allegations of a gang rape 2 years ago. The university named former U.S. Deputy Attorney General Sally Yates as the investigator. Cornell has been criticized for failing to properly punish the men accused of the rape. NPR's Jacqueline Diaz reports.
9: Cornell says its university police thoroughly examined the case, and the school held its own investigation, which resulted in suspensions with two students expelled. The university says it wants Yates to examine the school's policy on how it prevents and responds to sexual harassment, assault, and misconduct on campus.
5: NPR's Jacqueline Diaz reporting. The Walt Disney Company has argued in court that the Trump administration is violating its First Amendment rights. The focus is on eight local ABC TV stations owned by Disney. NPR's David Folkenflik reports the FCC launched early reviews for the station's licenses.
25: FCC Chief Brendan Carr didn't attend the hearing, but he loomed large over it. President Trump has blasted ABC repeatedly for its content and coverage, and Carr has echoed him. Disney's attorney said the very threat that those licenses could be taken away has chilled ABC's free speech. Its attorney said ABC News carried a Trump White House address in July on its streaming service only because it feared retaliation if it didn't. The U.S. Justice Department's lawyers argued the dispute should be resolved through a bureaucratic appeal process, not the district court. And the government said the review of the station's licenses was needed to get more information about Disney's diversity initiatives. The judge sounded dubious about that claim.
5: This is NPR.
12: For WKAR News, I'm Mallory Begay. Democratic nominee for Michigan Governor Jocelyn Benson announced she'd support suspending the state gas tax last night during a debate hosted by Wood TV in Grand Rapids. The question is among the latest policy debates to enter Michigan's political races as gas prices spike, largely due to the war with Iran. Benson previously called for the suspension of the federal gas tax to give Americans some savings on fuel. Benson says she still believes in that.
0: Now, we in Michigan can do our part as well, and I'm open to those conversations. But my point in leading with the need for the federal government to eliminate that gas tax at the federal level was to emphasize the importance of them taking responsibility for the mess they created.
12: Benson's Republican opponent, Congressman John James, says he also supports suspending the state and federal gas taxes and ending the war in Iran, although he has made statements backing it in the past. Candidates in one of the closest U.S. House races in the country are taking aim at each other's records. Lead politics reporter Andrew Roth was in WKAR studios Tuesday for the first debate between Republican Congressman Tom Barrett and Democratic nominee William Lawrence.
4: Republican Congressman Tom Barrett says old social media posts made by Democratic U.S. House nominee William Lawrence are fair game to criticize as Lawrence runs for Congress. That includes Lawrence's previous calls to defund the police. Lawrence says he thinks out loud and isn't afraid to change his positions.
6: Tom Barrett wants to talk about old tweets because he can't talk about recent votes that he's cast to make our lives more expensive and really damage our standing as a country here among our own citizens and around the world.
4: But Barrett says that makes it difficult to trust Lawrence.
7: So we are supposed to believe that somebody who had a 15-year record as an activist in the final weeks of a campaign can disavow their entire history and then tell voters that they no longer believe in those things. I call that a conversion of convenience, not one of conviction.
4: Lawrence says Barrett's past votes on issues like President Donald Trump's power to levy tariffs have caused, quote, chaos and instability. I'm Andrew Roth.
12: You can watch a recording of the full debate now at WKAR.org or tonight at 7 on WKAR-TV. One school day can make a big difference for Michigan districts. Today is Fall Count Day, when student enrollment helps determine state funding. Robin Pizzo, Director of Education at WKAR and a former teacher, says the count has a major impact on district budgets.
10: It is the way that defines the financial support that that school needs.
12: The fall count determines 90% of a district's funding, with a second count in February making up the rest. Schools receive more than $10,000 per student from the state. This is WKAR.
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2: It's Morning Edition from NPR News. Amy Martinez in Los Angeles, California.
26: And I'm Michelle Martin in Washington, D.C. Good morning. We have new information about events connected to the British airbase used by American bombers near where five men were arrested last week in a suspected terror plot.
2: All of the U.S. long-range bombers that were at that base were brought home over the weekend because of a threat of a possible attack by Iran.
26: For the latest, we're joined by NPR national security correspondent Greg Myrie. Greg, good morning.
27: Hi, Michelle.
26: Do we know what kind of threat Iran was posing?
27: Yeah, a U.S. official who's not authorized to speak publicly told NPR a credible threat linked to Iran was the reason the U.S. decided to abruptly remove a dozen B-1 bombers from this Royal Air Force Base Fairford in the southwest part of the country. This threat potentially involved a drone attack. The U.S. planes were flown out Sunday. They've returned to home bases in the U.S. And these are long-range bombers that were part of a larger contingent of U.S. warplanes that used this British base in recent months to carry out airstrikes in Iran. The other planes had already left.
26: And as we mentioned, this all began last week. Are there any updates on that investigation in Britain?
27: Yeah, one more man was arrested Tuesday. He was the seventh to be picked up since this all began on September 27th. That's when British police arrested five young men traveling in white vans near the airbase in a rural area in the middle of the night. Now, no weapons were found in the vans, and a few days after that, a sixth man was detained, but they've all been released on bail, and no one has been charged at this point. Now, President Trump and Britain's Prime Minister Andy Burnham have both said there's a possible link to Iran, but they haven't provided details. Iran, for its part, has denied any involvement.
26: So it sounds like there's still a lot that we want to know, but have we seen anything similar in the past?
27: You know, Michelle, last year, Ukraine smuggled drones into Russia. It hid them inside small mobile homes on the back of trucks that parked near several Russian air bases with long-range bombers. And then by remote control, Ukraine launched the drones that hit the Russian planes. 20 to 40 of them were damaged or destroyed. This was a significant portion of Russia's long-range bomber fleet. And this attack certainly grabbed the attention of the U.S., which realized U.S. planes could also be vulnerable to a similar surprise attack.
26: So are U.S. military bases at home and abroad now considered more vulnerable than in the past?
27: Absolutely, yes. The war with Iran has driven this home in multiple ways. Iranian drones and missiles have hit U.S. bases throughout the Middle East. Perhaps the most serious attack was on the very large U.S. naval base in Bahrain. And so for the past 3 decades, the U.S. has built many bases in the region. The idea was to provide some level of protections for U.S. allies there.
26: So is the U.S. rethinking this arrangement?
27: Yeah, absolutely. The drone threat has really flipped the thinking in many ways. The U.S. has a constellation of military bases that all have to be defended, and this is very complicated and expensive. This discussion was already taking place about the possible future arrangement for U.S. bases in the Middle East, and now we're learning that U.S. planes operating in Britain were facing some sort of threat as well. And just a quick reminder, the U.S. has hundreds of military bases outside the U.S. Now all of them have to worry about drone attacks.
26: That is NPR's Greg Myrie. Greg, thank you.
27: Sure thing, Michelle.
13: Let's hear now from someone who tracks threats from Iran. Megan Sutcliffe is a Middle East and Africa analyst for Sibylline. That's a firm that advises clients on risks around the world. She joins us now from London. So when you heard that the U.S. was bringing those bombers home, what did you think, Megan?
14: Good morning. Well, initially, it was a surprise that we saw the US pulling all of its bombers out of RAF Fairford and doing so as quickly as they did. Local reports would indicate that fuel tankers and airplanes capable of refueling the bombers were not part of the flight that took place to return those bombers to the United States. And that would indicate that this was something that was organized very, very rapidly. And so what we're looking at here is likely a threat environment that has become more precarious and more volatile for the US. And that speaks to the broader threats to US security, British security, and European security as tensions with Iran remain particularly elevated.
13: So organized quickly, I mean, that sounds like they were really worried that something might happen.
14: Absolutely. And that would mirror the types of statements that we've seen President Trump making over the past few days, in which he stated that there were, quote, specific threats to the airbase, as well as the Vice President, J.D. Vance, stating that essentially this evacuation was done out of an abundance of caution. That's all we really have in terms of official statements regarding the RAF Fairford incidents. However, there have been numerous reports in outlets like Reuters and the New York Times indicating that the U.S. received intelligence regarding an imminent threat of a drone attack targeting RAF Fairford, potentially one that would involve short-ranged weaponized drones in conjunction with a broader distraction to draw away defense capabilities from the aerial space and then maximize the potential impact of those drones on U.S. service personnel and indeed aircraft within the airbase itself.
13: From what you know, does Iran have those capabilities to carry out an attack like that?
14: Iran absolutely has those capabilities. If we split it into two, looking at the disruption part of things and the drone part of things, in terms of disruption, Iran has well-established networks of intelligence agents, recruiters, and indeed organized criminal elements, which it is capable of using to perpetrate attacks and hazard events within the UK. We have seen that very recently with various Iranian proxies targeting Jewish and Israeli communities in cities such as London and the area of Golden Green. So they definitely definitely have that capability in the UK. Regarding drone threats, of course, Iran has one of the most advanced drone programs in the world, and it's capable of manufacturing drones very, very quickly and using them even more efficiently. We've seen that over the past 7.5 months in the Middle East, and indeed over the past several years with reference to its collaboration with Russia in providing them with Shahed drones used in Ukraine. So Iran definitely has those capabilities. However, them deploying them in the United Kingdom and specifically potentially targeting a US base, that is a new development and one that speaks to just how acute these security threats are becoming.
13: Yeah, and it sounds like that means that any military base the US has around the world is vulnerable.
14: Absolutely. Unnamed military sources speaking to the New York Times a few days ago indicated that the risk of targeting also extends to US bases in Germany, such as those in Ramstein. And we've already seen Iran's capability of perpetrating drone attacks in the Middle East as far away as Jordan from Iranian territory. So those threats are certainly there. But the question really is, in what condition is Iran willing to use those capabilities? Over the past few months, we've seen hostilities being primarily limited to the Middle East, and that corresponds to Iran's overarching interest in deterring the US from engaging in further airstrikes and, in the long term, the US drawing down its presence in the Middle East, particularly away from Iranian soil. However, extending that into Europe speaks to a greater appetite for escalation on the part of Iran. It speaks to potentially Iranian desperation to secure a US concession in the form of a ceasefire. And so all of that taken together, it means that we're in a more volatile security environment, particularly when we're talking about U.S. bases overseas.
13: Yeah, it sounds like maybe if you're a U.S. ally and you're thinking about an American military installation, it might feel or seem like a liability now.
14: Absolutely. And that is part and parcel of Iran's overarching goal when it comes to the U.S.'s military presence around the world. And it certainly corresponds to the goals of Iran's allies, such as Russia, which, of course, also aims to seek a U.S. drawdown from major theaters like Europe. Essentially, what this does is it is part of Iran's long-term campaign to remove the U.S.'s capacity to act as a global superpower, or at least to meaningfully intervene in a military sense in various theaters where Iran has interests. Essentially, what we're looking at here is an environment in which Iran is ready, willing, and able to use its offensive capabilities. And unfortunately, that makes all of us less safe, whether we're talking about the Middle East, Europe, or the United States.
13: Megan Sutcliffe is a Middle East and Africa analyst for the geopolitical risk firm Sibylline. Thank you very much.
14: Thank you.
26: President Trump's new helipad on the White House South Lawn has been getting a lot of use lately. Trump is flying out of Washington more frequently, rallying with Republican candidates as the GOP tries to keep its majorities in Congress in next month's midterm elections. NPR White House correspondent Deepa Shivaram has the story.
16: In Ohio, Oklahoma, Nebraska, and Alabama, Trump's rallies have, well, been classic Trump. He dances to the same songs, and he references the same stories he's been telling since 2015. He continues to blame Democrats for the economy, and he insists America is doing great.
17: This is the golden age of America. We're doing numbers that nobody ever thought were possible.
16: Despite Trump not being on the ballot this year, he's telling voters to pretend that he is. But with just 1 month until voting ends, that might put Trump's party in a precarious position. Simply put, according to polling, the president is unpopular, and he continues to wade into topics that aren't doing his party any favors. For example, in Ohio last weekend, AI data centers have been an issue dragging Republican candidate John Husted in his race against Democrat Sherrod Brown. Despite voters on both sides of the aisle being opposed to data centers, Trump said this.
17: We want them. Look, there's so much money to be made for Ohio. You can't just turn them off. They'll go to China.
16: And on high costs, the president isn't offering anything new. He's been telling voters that costs will come down for months. But war with Iran, which drove up prices, still has no end in sight. Here's Trump on Monday in Nebraska.
17: It's going to end very soon and your prices are going to come tumbling. All your prices have been tumbling down. In fact, oil is less than it was under Biden, just so you understand.
16: In the same rally, Trump said high costs from the war were a, quote, small price to pay to keep the country safe because Iran could, quote, take out a city such as Los Angeles or San Diego. Trump says he plans to go to other states where Republicans are in close races, like Alaska and Iowa, to help GOP candidates because he insists that Republicans have been doing better since he started campaigning with them. Deepa Shivaram, NPR News, The White House.

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1: This is Morning Edition on WKAR. I'm Mallory Begay. Good morning. A news update from NPR and WKAR is coming up in about 11 minutes. A road worker is dead following a crash in a work zone that left a portion of Lansing Road closed yesterday afternoon. A state police spokesperson confirmed to News 10 that the crash happened in a work zone. MSP officials identified the victim as a 24-year-old employee of the Eaton County Road Commission that was on a road crew at the time of the crash. Michigan's top law enforcement official is reassuring voters about election safety. That's as President Donald Trump continues to promote unproven claims about vote rigging ahead of next month's midterm elections. In a recent interview with Time magazine, Trump didn't rule out declaring a state of emergency in the lead-up. Michigan Attorney General Dana Nessel says officials are planning for any scenario.
2: It could be the ones that we're hearing the most about, you know, about federal agents or ICE, you know, being at the polls, or having people who come to the polls who are disruptive in nature, where they plan to try to intimidate voters or to discourage people from not voting who are eligible voters.
1: Concerns about possible disruptions from federal agents did not play out during the August primary election. Absentee voting for Michigan's midterms began last month. Election day is November 3rd. If you missed the live stream of yesterday's U.S. House debate between Republican Representative Tom Barrett and Democrat William Lawrence inside WKAR studios, you can watch a recording of the full debate on our website or tonight at 7 on WKAR TV and 90.5 FM and 102.3 FM.
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4: 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I'm A. Martinez.
5: I'm Michelle Martin.
6: And I'm Leila Fadel. Podcaster Jennifer Welch got her start on Bravo's Sweet Home Oklahoma.
7: Some people just kind of shy away from the spotlight. I don't know what that feels like, but I respect it.
6: The show got canceled, but the interior designer had a following online and was a self-professed news junkie.
8: I was raised in Oklahoma City, and I have very progressive parents that are atheists. And that was kind of a unicorn existence in the Bible Belt. So even though I was an interior designer, when I would get home from work, I didn't do any design work. I was knee-deep in politics all of the time, because if you are progressive and you aren't religious and you live around a bunch of conservative religious people, your viewpoint of how dangerous their ideas are in your face all of the time.
6: So Welch launched the I've Had It podcast with her best friend Angie Sullivan, known to fans as Pumps.
8: All right, Pumps, what have you had it with?
9: Okay, what I've had it with.
6: The Political Pop Culture Pod has millions of followers across platforms, and they've given voice to progressive women in parts of the country that feel like they're not seen, places like Oklahoma. The audience is drawn to the two women's say-anything style and willingness to go after the political elite. Jennifer Welch is now an author. She's out with a new book, Not Today, Fascists. And I started by asking her about the not-so-subtle title that might cause some people to bristle. She says that's the point.
8: I'm talking about Donald Trump and all of the obsequious men who put loyalty to this fragile, incompetent man. And it's also kind of an ode to my childhood a bit, because I heard with all of my religious friends this phrase, not today, Satan, all the time growing up. And so when I was writing the book for a while before we came up with the title, and it came to me, and I was like, I want to be aggressive. I want to call them fascists. I want to call this exactly what it what it is and call them out specifically by name.
6: Now, there are a lot of people who will see that word and say, you're absolutely right. There are people who studied fascism who've left the country to saying this is the time that the United States is sliding in that direction. Mm-hmm. But there are a lot of people who will be turned off by the title, by the tone, see it as you labeling and disparaging the policies of Republicans writ large. What would you say to those people who say, well, why are you using this word? And does it invite division?
8: This book is not written to placate or capitulate to fragile, egoed Republicans. It is to call them out directly in a provocative way. And there's no question this is fascism. I do no favors by placating to the fragile egos of people who don't like to be called what they are.
6: Could you describe your own political evolution to the left and why you got so angry and are so angry with the mainstream of your own party?
8: Yeah, so it's interesting because in Oklahoma, I was up against the red backdrop. I thought, as liberal as could possibly be. But defeat does something to people. When you lose two political races to Donald Trump, that calls for a lot of introspection. What are the Democrats doing wrong? Why is our brand of politics not appealing to people? Why are people falling prey to this demagogue? And so I really started deep diving and getting off of corporate news and consuming articles and podcasts from people that I very much respect. And I started evolving. And I think that's what we all want to do.
6: I think you've talked about this in the past, where a lot of political commentators and people who weigh in on politics are on the coasts, and there are very few people like you.
8: Yeah. So my politics were informed first and foremost by my mother. She was an unapologetic, very closeted atheist.
6: Closeted atheist?
8: Very closeted. It would have been easier to tell somebody you were gay in the 80s in the Bible Belt than you were an atheist.
6: I'm curious if you think some of the things you say about Christianity might turn people off. I've spoken to a lot of very Christian scholars who warn of Christian nationalism and the chipping away of that wall between church and state. They're just as concerned as any secular person or non-Christian person. But also, historically, churches have been places where social justice movements are born, where the civil rights movement thrived. Mm-hmm. So I'm curious how you sort of think about that.
8: I would say to that, I come from a place where the form of Christianity that is in the Bible Belt is not the churches that now I live in New York. I live in New York City. And mm-hmm. I walk past these churches now, and I see a pride flag, I see a Black Lives Matter flag, and I see a banner that says, refugees welcome here. Mm. And I think, God, if I would have grown up around churches like that, I wouldn't be such a biddy about all of this. I wouldn't be so cynical. It's so beautiful and so welcoming. And I think that for anything to really promote change, people that are within the Christian movement should be calling it out far louder and beating the drum far bigger than the atheist, former designer, podcaster, Jennifer Welch.
6: You talked about having a moral division, not a political division with Trump supporters. And that's why you can't build that bridge. Mm-hmm. And I just wonder, I mean, this is a country that whatever happens, we all have to live in. So if there is such a moral division, mm-hmm. how do you build for a future where everybody's here?
8: Well, that's a very easy question for me to answer. Mm-hmm. So the bridge that I can offer for them are the policies that I've always fought for. And unlike MAGA, my desire is for even the people that I detest, that I loathe with every fiber in me right now, I want them to have equality. I want them to have higher wages. I want them to be able to afford a home. I want them to have paid sick leave. Lunch, I'm out. Partying with you, I'm out.
6: Jennifer Welch, her book is called Not Today, Fascist. Thank you so much for speaking with me.
8: Thank you, Layla.
6: President Trump has repeatedly rejected the accusation that he's a fascist, going so far as to say in 2024 that he was, quote, the opposite of a Nazi.

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1: Good morning. You're listening to Morning Edition on WKAR. I'm Mallory Begay. Later on the program, the Federal Civil Rights Data Collection is the most comprehensive information about how the nation's students are treated at school. What does it tell us about the 2023-24 school year? The answer to that question coming up in 15 minutes. Sunny in the capital region today with a high near 73. It's 7:29. 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
2: Live from NPR News in Washington, I'm Dave Mattingly. Hurricane watches are expected to be posted later today along the Gulf Coast of the U.S. The National Hurricane Center in Florida says Tropical Storm Isaias is expected to strengthen rapidly and become a hurricane as it approaches the area between southeastern Louisiana and the Florida Panhandle by Friday. With the price of diesel averaging $6.30 a gallon in the U.S., President Trump is hoping an executive order he signed this week will help truckers and farmers to lower costs. NPR's Willa Rubin has more.
3: The diesel in trucks on a highway is subject to state and federal taxes. But the diesel that farmers use in the field, like in tractors, that is taxed way less. And to make it super clear for anyone inspecting, that diesel is dyed red. Now, normally, if you drive on a highway with red dyed diesel, you could be subject to fines from the IRS. But the latest executive order says now people can use red dyed diesel on highways through the end of the year. No IRS fine. Analysts say the move could help diesel users a bit. But still, a gallon of regular diesel is about $2.60 higher than this time last year due to the wars in Iran and Ukraine. Willa Rubin, NPR News.
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1: For WKAR News, I'm Mallory Begay. Michigan's major party candidates for governor sparred over health care during a Wood TV-hosted debate in Grand Rapids last night. Colin Jackson has more.
4: Democratic candidate Jocelyn Benson accused her Republican opponent of putting healthcare benefits at risk by supporting President Trump's One Big Beautiful Bill Act in the U.S. House.
5: We are in this position because of failures at the federal level from my opponent to support efforts to fund healthcare and instead voting multiple times to raise healthcare premiums.
4: The act creates work requirements for people to stay on Medicaid and other programs. Republican Congressman John James says there are enough exceptions to ensure the program remains strong.
6: Medicaid is not going to be taken away from caregivers and people who need it. Medicaid is vital. Medicaid will be protected.
4: Medicaid work requirements don't go into effect until next year, after the November election. I'm Colin Jackson in Grand Rapids.
1: Today is Michigan's Fall Count Day, one of the most important dates of the year for public schools. WKAR's Leanne Town explains what's at stake for districts.
7: While educators say attendance matters every day, Fall Count Day plays a major role in determining school funding. Robin Pizzo, director of education at WKAR and a former teacher, says the state uses student enrollment numbers collected on the first Wednesday in October for a major chunk of a district's funding calculation.
8: The October count day accounts for about 90% of the funding that the schools will receive for those students.
7: A second count in February makes up the remaining 10%. This year, Michigan's base foundation allowance is $10,300 per student, helping pay for teachers, utilities, supplies, and other school operations. For WKAR News, I'm Leanne Town.
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11: 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I'm Michelle Martin in Washington, D.C.
12: And I'm A. Martinez in Los Angeles, California. Cornell University has named an independent investigator to examine how the school handled allegations of a rape. The university is being criticized for not doing enough to punish the men who were accused 2 years ago. NPR's Jacqueline Diaz joins us now with more. Jacqueline, tell us about this investigator.
13: Yeah, good morning. So the investigator named was a woman named Sally Yates. She was a federal prosecutor for decades and served as deputy attorney general under President Obama. Maybe you remember her name. She served as acting attorney general in Trump's first administration, but it was just for 10 days. Then she was fired. She refused to defend what was called then the Muslim ban. That was an executive order to bar citizens of seven Muslim-majority countries from entering the U.S. Yates has been in private practice ever since, but she's done this kind of investigation before. Back in 2021, she looked into the National Women's Soccer League. She published a report that exposed abuse, sexual misconduct, and coercion by coaches, and it highlighted serious inaction by officials.
12: All right, now the rape allegations at Cornell were made by a student in 2024. So why is the university just now appointing an outside investigator?
13: Yeah, so I think it's really safe to say that the lawsuit filed by the student who is known as Jane Doe is the reason that this is all happening right now. She filed her lawsuit last month alleging that seven Cornell students drugged and gang-raped her at a fraternity. No criminal charges were ever filed against any of the men, and those named in the lawsuit have denied any wrongdoing. Cornell says its university police thoroughly examined the case, and the school held its own investigation, which resulted in suspensions with two students expelled. The university says it wants Yates to examine the school's policy on how it prevents and responds to sexual harassment, assault, and misconduct on campus.
12: Okay, so how does this fit into the other investigation in Jane Doe's case right now?
13: Yeah, so Yates' investigation will be separate, and it could lead to policy changes and maybe even some firings. But yeah, the other investigation is the one being led by New York Attorney General Letitia James. And depending on what her office finds, there could be criminal charges in that investigation. James was appointed by New York's governor to look into the rape case last week. Her office said that her staff has met with Jane Doe's attorney and the local prosecutor so far. It's unclear how long that investigation will take.
12: Jacqueline, on Monday night, I mean, I saw there was a huge protest, a student protest at Cornell. I mean, how are students reacting to these investigations?
13: Yeah, it was a pretty large turnout. Students were really angry. Some have called for the university's president to resign, and there's also been a call to abolish fraternities. Students are really cynical about the school's response, and they are letting the administration know how they feel. Later today, students are planning a 7-hour sit-in. It's part of a campus-wide event students are calling a zero-day action. Students say they won't attend classes and that they want to disrupt business as usual. Organizers said the goal is to call the school officials' attention to the problem of sexual violence on campus.
12: That's NPR's Jacqueline Diaz. Jacqueline, thanks.
13: Thank you.
11: The woman who survived two lethal injections last week, Krista Pike, is conscious and speaking at a hospital. Frank Strata was the commissioner of the Tennessee Department of Corrections who oversaw the failed execution attempt on Pike, who had been convicted of murder in 1996. Strata resigned over the weekend before taking that job. He was the top prison official in Arizona, and during his time there, three executions by lethal injection also failed. NPR's Kiara Eisner has been looking into this pattern, and she's with us now. Good morning, Kiara.
14: Good morning, Michelle.
11: So those failed executions in Arizona, how similar were they to what happened in Tennessee?
14: Very similar. So all three of those 2022 botched executions in Arizona used pentobarbital. That's the same drug that was used to try to execute Krista Pike and Tony Carruthers. The attempt to execute Carruthers in Tennessee was also botched earlier this year. And in all of those executions, staff struggled to insert the IVs into the prisoners' veins and their arteries. That left several of these people bloody and in pain. So that's at least five executions Strata oversaw that were botched in both states in similar ways.
11: And what about the protocols in both states? How similar were they?
14: Parts of the protocols for both states are written down, and you can see that some of the sections are word for word identical. Another similarity is what is not written down in those protocols. Here's attorney Kit Thomas. She's representing Tennessee prisoners in an ongoing lawsuit against Strata and another prison official about what was omitted.
15: We have no idea.
14: We have

0: About a culture of secrecy under Strada in Tennessee. Was there a similar situation in Arizona?
1: There was. After those three botched executions, Governor Katie Hobbs ordered an independent investigation by retired federal judge David Duncan. And for nearly 2 years, Duncan looked through 28 boxes worth of execution records. He interviewed around 50 people, including staff on the Arizona execution team and outside medical experts. That man, Duncan, was fired at the end of his investigation, which says something about the secrecy in and of itself. Hobbs said he went beyond his assigned role, but Duncan says Hobbs didn't like what he discovered, including about the state's lack of transparency around executions. He told me that staff weren't able to discuss best practices with almost anyone.
2: Nobody is watching. They are in these cones of secrecy that allow them to repeat mistakes. You see it in the records when department employees are told to check Wikipedia to see what the appropriate dosages should be.
0: Okay, wait a minute. He's saying prison staff are checking Wikipedia to determine what dose to use to execute people?
1: Yep, that's what he said the records he reviewed showed. And that's an indication of what he discovered were the other main problems with lethal injection. Those were prisons can't obtain high-quality drugs, all major pharmaceutical companies refuse to provide drugs for executions, and they can't get highly trained people to administer them. A key example of that is what Duncan found in his investigation about how execution drugs were stored.
2: At the Florence prison, in a locked closet, was a refrigerator with a single jar in it that was unmarked. And they pointed that out and said, that's our pentobarbital.
1: Pentobarbital is a controlled substance. There are federal rules regarding how it should be labeled. An unmarked mason jar doesn't fit any of them. And without labeling, mistakes can easily happen, like administering the wrong drug in an execution, which did happen in Oklahoma in 2015.
0: That is NPR's Kiara Eisner. Kiara, thank you. This is NPR News.
3: It's October 7th, and this is your Michigan Minute. While a bay tends to be a safe spot for many ships, well, near Alpena, Michigan, Thunder Bay off Lake Huron was known to not quite be the safe harbor that many expected, giving it the nickname Shipwreck Alley. With its historic cargo in the depths, today in the year 2000, Thunder Bay was given status as a National Marine Sanctuary and Underwater Preserve. Also today in 1927, after 5 years of construction, the Detroit Institute of Arts opened its doors to the public. As DIA President Ralph Booth said at the cornerstone laying ceremony, "This but supplies the opportunity with which we shall gather around us the finer things to which we aspire and give tangible evidence to the world that Detroit is a city of enlightenment and progress." And that is your Michigan Minute.
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5: Good morning, Amy Martinez. Early Monday morning, an elite unit ventured into foreign terrain. Around 24 of America's finest and cutest. It was the Bitty Kitty Brigade. The rescue organization went on a field trip to an aquarium at the Mall of America. Kittens such as Lottie Dottie and Bendy Wendy got the chance to socialize. The aquarium also hosts rescue puppies, just not on the same day. I mean, gotta keep the peace between potential pets, especially in front of the fish. It's Morning Edition.
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1: This is Morning Edition from NPR News. I'm Michelle Martin.
2: And I'm A. Martinez. Every couple of years, we learn about how students are being treated across every public school in the country. Now, it comes from a U.S. Department of Education survey called the Civil Rights Data Collection. NPR's Janaki Mehta has been in touch with experts who have started wrapping their heads around the latest data about the 2023-24 school year. So, Janaki, last time we had you on, the department finally published its data, but it was a little tricky for people like you and me to understand because of how it was released. Hundreds of thousands of data points in dozens of spreadsheets. What do we know now?
3: Yeah, so the department has put out a more digestible version, and I've been talking to experts who've been crunching the numbers, and I'm just going to tick through some of what they found. More kids are enrolled in preschool than they were in 2021-22 school year, but K-12 enrollment declined slightly. The population of students with disabilities is growing. Black students are more likely than other students to be suspended, and teachers are far less diverse than the students they teach. Now, those are some of the findings, and I'll note one unusual thing about this report. The Trump administration actually hid data that was collected under the Biden administration about non-binary students. And their reasoning, they cited an executive order that says that the federal government would only recognize two sexes, male and female.
2: All right. So let's talk about data that was actually in the report. Let's start with teachers. Teacher diversity. Let's start there.
3: Yeah. So that's actually one of the new things the report tells us, because data about teachers' race, ethnicity, and sex has not been collected by the CRDC since the 1970s. And A, to answer your question, research tells us more diverse teachers mean better outcomes for all students. But white teachers make up 75% of the workforce, while only 44% of public school students are white. And 9% of the teacher workforce is Black, while nearly 15% of American students are Black. There's also a huge gap in Latino teachers and students, nearly 11% for teachers and 30% for students.
2: Okay, you mentioned Black students facing suspensions at higher rates than other students. Is that part of a continued pattern?
3: Yeah, Black students and kids with disabilities are some of the most likely to face suspensions, and that has been a pattern for a long time. But in the 2023-24 school year, it got worse. I talked to Dan Lowson of the National Center for Youth Law. He studies school discipline, and he likes to think about suspensions in the number of school days lost. About a decade ago, he says students missed 11 million days of school in a year because of suspensions, and now that's risen to 14 million days. And Black students lost over four times as many days of school than their white peers, and students with disabilities made up nearly a third of students who were suspended out of school. And Lowson works with districts across the country and says he's found that most kids get kicked out of school for what he calls minor offenses.
4: It could be repeated tardiness, dress code violations, it could be disruption or defiance, but disruption could be just getting out of your seat too many times.
3: And he says these kinds of minor offenses might be better handled with support that helps change student behavior instead of suspending kids.
2: Now, one more thing you mentioned earlier, K through 12 enrollment being down, but more kids are in preschool. So connect the dots there for us.
3: Yeah, preschool enrollment isn't quite as high as before the pandemic, but it did go up 12% from 2021 to 22. And that increase may have to do with some states investing in universal preschool programs the past few years. States like Colorado or California, where you and I are.
2: All right, that's NPR education correspondent Janaki Mehta. Thanks a lot.
3: Thank you.
2: This is NPR News.
5: 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I'm Mallory Begay. Later today on Here and Now, a quarter century ago, the U.S. began striking al-Qaeda training camps and Taliban military installations in Afghanistan. Many Afghans who helped the U.S. have resettled in America. How new immigration policies are threatening their stability? That's on Here and Now today from noon to 2 on 102.3 WKAR News Talk. The administrator for the U.S. Small Business Administration, Kelly Laufer, was in Livingston County Tuesday to check out a government contractor. As Russ McNamara reports, the stop was well received.
6: Highland Engineering has nearly 70 employees and builds things like kitchens and water purification systems for the military, the kind that can be dropped from airplanes into war zones. Ralph Beebe is the company's president. He isn't overly worried about current economic conditions or international tensions.
7: Diesel prices and fuel prices are a big concern, but we support the current efforts of the administration to make the world a safer place, and we're willing to do our part.
6: Beebe didn't want to comment on tariffs. SBA Administrator Loeffler told reporters the best thing the government can do for small businesses is offer capital and deregulation. I'm Russ McNamara in Howell.
5: 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Both are free at WKAR.org. Sunny in the Capital Region today with a high near 73. It's 6:51.
2: This is Morning Edition from NPR News. I'm A. Martinez.
1: And I'm Michelle Martin. Good morning. The race for Nevada's 2nd congressional district shouldn't be competitive based on history and math. The district in northern Nevada was drawn in 1981 to be safely Republican. It's been represented by Republicans ever since. But something unusual is happening this year. NPR senior political correspondent Tamara Keith reports.
8: Republican David Flippo was running for Congress in Las Vegas earlier this year when Northern Nevada's longtime Congressman Mark Amaday announced he would be retiring. So Flippo swapped districts to run for the open seat, some 7 hours to the north by car from where he had been running.
9: As I was talking with the people that have endorsed me, such as Turning Point and other organizations that are on the conservative side, the belief was, hey, this being a conservative district, we should get somebody who is more conservative in this seat.
8: Flippo handily won the Republican primary with President Trump's endorsement. But now a brutal national political environment for Republicans, combined with Flippo's carpetbagger status and questions about how he's described his military service, are turning what should have been a safe seat into a real battle. The Washington Post was first to report that Flippo's campaign repeatedly mischaracterized his military service in fundraising appeals and a video from an earlier congressional run.
10: David Flippo is a combat veteran, a recipient of the Bronze Star that he received for valor.
8: But Flippo didn't receive a Bronze Star with the V for valor, which requires bravery in battle. It's a big distinction that most veterans notice. Flippo blamed a young staffer for mixing up the word valor from an award his whole unit received. In an interview with NPR, he said he accepted responsibility.
9: Look, part of leadership is taking ownership. It was just an honest oversight, right?
8: But Flippo defended wearing that V on a ball cap next to his Bronze Star medal. In fact, a photo prominently displayed on his campaign website showed him wearing two bronze V pins. Why the second V? I asked him.
9: You know, if you've lived with grandkids and, you know, you kind of know when you ask them to put those things on your hat. And then, actually, I have, so I asked somebody this. So I do have another hat that's just like it, and that does not have any V devices on it. So, I was like, where did that other V device go? So
8: the campaign removed the photo shortly after our interview. His 24-year Air Force career is a key part of Flippo's pitch to voters. He supports the war with Iran and, like President Trump, sees the elevated prices Americans are experiencing as short-term pain, worth it if Iran is prevented from getting a nuclear weapon.
9: I feel very confident that once this is taken care of, that we'll see gas prices go right back down.
8: Flippo's Democratic opponent, Teresa Benitez Thompson, is a lifelong Northern Nevada resident, a former Miss Nevada, and former State Assembly Majority Leader. At a campaign meet and greet in South Reno, she spent a lot of her time talking with voters about affordability, an issue she's living in real time as a mother of four.
11: When I talk about the fact that I'm in the middle of this with everyone. I really mean it. Like, no one has to give me talking points on the cost of groceries. I know exactly what a full grocery cart looks like. I know exactly what prices have been doing in the past year.
8: Earlier this week, the Democratic Congressional Campaign Committee added Benitez Thompson to its competitive Red to Blue program, meaning she'll get extra support from the party committee, which sees this as a winnable race. A spokesman for the National Republican Congressional Committee said Democrats are delusional if they think this race is competitive. But Republican Congressman Mark Amaday, who has represented this district for 15 years, disagrees. He's heard from a lot of Republicans who are reluctant to vote for Flippo.
12: And you say, well, you're not going to endorse him. It's like, I'm not hugging this. I'm just not doing it. That's not my last move walking out the door.
8: According to data from Ad Impact, Republican super PACs have put more than $1 million into ads supporting Flippo in recent weeks. In a district President Trump won by 14 points just 2 years ago. And this is far from the only traditionally red seat where this is happening. Tamara Keith, NPR News, Reno.
2: The actress Eva Marie Saint has died. She was 102 years old. Saint won an Oscar for the 1954 classic On the Waterfront. She later starred in Alfred Hitchcock's North by Northwest. Jackie Lydon has this remembrance.
13: Eva Marie Saint was a blonde with a delicate porcelain beauty who played characters who faced some gritty dilemmas. She attended the Actors Studio in New York, performed on Broadway, and did lots of live television in the late 1940s. But she was almost 30 before she'd done a film when director Elia Kazan suggested that she screen test with a guy called Marlon Brando. In one scene, she's supposed to keep Brando out of her house, as she told the NPR program Fresh Air.
14: Well, I don't know what happened. He came in the living room. We were dancing. We were laughing. I was crying. He was taking my skirt and whew, whipping it around. And the sparks flew. And Kazan saw that. And suddenly I was on the waterfront.
13: In On the Waterfront, she plays Edie, the Catholic schoolgirl who finds herself in the middle of union corruption in Hoboken. When her longshoreman brother is murdered, Edie wants justice.
15: Father, who'd want to kill Joey?
16: Edie, time and faith. Remember, time and faith are great in your seat.
15: Father, my brother is dead, and you talk about time and faith. My brother was the best kid in the neighborhood, and everybody said so. I want to know who killed my brother!
13: 5 years later, after playing the chaste heroine, she was the femme fatale in Hitchcock's North by Northwest. Here she is, on a train, coming on to Cary Grant.
17: Oh, don't worry. I won't say a word.
18: How come?
17: I told you. It's a nice face.
18: Is that the only reason?
17: It's going to be a long night.
18: True.
17: And I don't particularly like the book I've started.
18: Ah.
17: You know what I mean?
13: But Saint was no femme fatale off the screen. Married since 1951 to director Jeffrey Hayden, she limited her roles to devote more time to her children. In the 70s, Saint went back to TV. She won an Emmy in the 90s. The Eva Marie Saint, who will be remembered, was the classy blonde who could look beautiful, even dangling on the face of Mount Rushmore. For NPR News, I'm Jackie Lydon.

0: 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I'm E. Martinez.
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2: 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I'm Mallory Begay. Sunny in the capital region today with a high near 73 degrees. Tonight, mostly clear with overnight lows around 50. 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
0: Good morning. A protest at a rundown French high school has turned into a national movement. Hundreds of thousands of students, teachers, parents, and union members are demanding better conditions. It's Morning Edition from NPR News. Is Germany's former spy chief a traitor? I'm E. Martinez.
1: And I'm Michelle Martin. Prosecutors say Germany's equivalent to the head of the CIA gave classified and sensitive information to foreign intelligence agencies for more than a decade after he left the job. It is Wednesday, October 7th, the third anniversary of the Hamas attack on Israel. According to NPR's reporting, Prime Minister Benjamin Netanyahu was warned in the days and months before. What do voters think about keeping him in power? And in Gaza, Israeli airstrikes continue and nothing has been rebuilt. News is next.
4: Live from NPR News in Washington, I'm Corva Coleman. Israel is marking 3 years since Hamas launched the October 7th attacks. Memorials are being held throughout Israel to the nearly 1,200 victims of those attacks. NPR's Daniel Estrin reports from a memorial site in southern Israel.
5: This is the site of the deadliest single attack of October 7th 3 years ago, the Nova Music Festival, where more than 400 people were killed. Families are dusting off small memorial plaques. Orit Baron's daughter was killed here.
6: I'm very angry about everybody, God, all the politicians. We will find out on the 27th of October what will happen.
5: That is the date Israel holds national elections. Prime Minister Benjamin Netanyahu is seeking a new term. Today, protesters gathered outside his home. They're angry he's refused to launch an official national investigation into the security failure of October 7th. Daniel Estrin, NPR News, the Nova Festival Memorial near the Gaza border.
4: The day after the Hamas-led attack, Israel began the war in Gaza. Officials in Gaza say Israeli attacks have killed more than 74,000 Palestinians. Germany is shocked over spying allegations against the former head of the country's intelligence agency. Esme Nicholson reports from Berlin.
7: Let's be clear about the magnitude of these allegations. August Hanning served as the head of Germany's CIA equivalent, known here as the BND, for 7 years. Federal prosecutors accuse Hanning of using classified information to brief a foreign intelligence agency in at least one instance. That amounts to attempted treason. And prosecutors also believe that Hanning was in close contact with a member of another foreign intelligence agency to whom he passed sensitive political information.
4: Esme Nicholson reporting. NPR has learned that FBI teams that track foreign spies have been hit with deep cuts around the country. That's even as the U.S. remains mired in the Iran war and tense geopolitical rivalries with China and Russia. NPR's Ryan Lucas has the exclusive reporting.
8: The cuts to FBI counterintelligence squads are so significant that in some of the Bureau's field offices, they only have 50% to 60% of positions filled. And in some field offices, the number of counterintelligence squads has been reduced by half. That's according to five people familiar with the matter who spoke on condition of anonymity out of fear of retribution. One source called the cuts terrifying in light of the growing threats. The staff reductions are a ripple effect of Director Kash Patel's focus on violent crime and immigration enforcement. Agents and analysts are being pulled off of hunting foreign spies and instead put on violent crime or immigration work. In response to questions, the FBI says it maintains a robust counterintelligence effort. Ryan Lucas, NPR News, Washington.
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2: For WKAR News, I'm Ellery Begay. The Republican nominee for governor fleshed out his plan to cut Michigan's income taxes last night in Grand Rapids. Congressman John James explained his ideas during a debate hosted by Wood TV. James claims he could save a total of $3 billion through measures like cutting earmark spending and lowering error rates for state benefits.
9: You can't just go and whack all the taxes, but you can start. Right now in the state of Michigan, people are paying a ton of taxes, and they're not seeing the value. They're not seeing the value for the $80 billion that we're spending. And that's wrong.
2: James is running against Democratic Secretary of State Jocelyn Benson. Her plan includes getting rid of what she calls loopholes in the state's tax code that lets some well-off Michiganders not pay their fair share. Candidates in one of the closest U.S. House races in the country are taking aim at each other's records. Lead politics reporter Andrew Roth was in WKAR studios Tuesday for the first debate between Republican Congressman Tom Barrett and Democratic nominee William Lawrence.
10: Republican Congressman Tom Barrett says old social media posts made by Democratic U.S. House nominee William Lawrence are fair game to criticize as Lawrence runs for Congress. That includes Lawrence's previous calls to defund the police. Lawrence says he thinks out loud and isn't afraid to change his positions.
11: Tom Barrett wants to talk about old tweets because he can't talk about recent votes that he's cast to make our lives more expensive and really damage our standing as a country here among our own citizens and around the world.
10: But Barrett says that makes it difficult to trust Lawrence.
12: So we are supposed to believe that somebody who had a 15-year record as an activist in the final weeks of a campaign can disavow their entire history and then tell voters that they no longer believe in those things. I call that a conversion of convenience, not one of conviction.
10: Lawrence says Barrett's past votes on issues like President Donald Trump's power to levy tariffs have caused, quote, chaos and instability. I'm Andrew Roth.
2: You can watch a recording of the full debate now at WKAR.org or tonight at 7 on WKAR-TV. One school day can make a big difference for Michigan districts. Today is Fall Count Day, when student enrollment helps determine state funding. Robin Pizzo, Director of Education at WKAR and a former teacher, says the count has a major impact on district budgets.
13: It is the way that defines the financial support that that school needs.
2: The fall count determines 90% of a district's funding, with a second count in February making up the rest. Schools receive more than $10,000 per student from the state. This is WKAR.
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2: Sunny in the capital region today with a high near 73.
0: It's Morning Edition from NPR News. Ami Martinez in Los Angeles, California.
15: And I'm Michelle Martin in Washington, D.C. Good morning. In France, high school students are back to blocking their schools today. They marched across the country yesterday.
0: The movement started in one high school in a working-class suburb of Paris and quickly spread.
15: We're going to go now to NPR's Eleanor Beardsley, who's been following this story. Good morning, Eleanor.
16: Good morning, Michelle.
15: It sounds like this is more than a student protest movement at this point. So what can you tell us?
16: Well, yeah, it could be. You know, yesterday, hundreds of thousands of young people took to the streets to march in cities across the country, but they were joined by teachers, parents, labor union members. The movement seems to be tapping into a deeper discontent in France over skyrocketing fuel prices, a deeply unpopular president, and a general chipping away at the social support system here over recent years. There's also political angst. France has a presidential election in 6 months, and many fear that far-right candidate Marine Le Pen could become the next president. She's way ahead in in the polls. This movement did start at one Paris suburb high school, which is particularly run down, not enough teachers. This seems to be a common problem in schools, especially in less well-off neighborhoods. So the movement quickly spread. But, you know, this movement has hit a nerve because it's also about inequalities in the French education system. The French school is important to the French image of themselves. You know, French people grow up hearing that you can become anything you want, no matter who you are, if you apply yourself in l'école de la République, the school of the Republic. So it's at the heart of France's democracy and vision of itself as a meritocracy and an egalitarian society. School is about equality of chances, but we've seen that schools are not equal, and this is why you see even elite public schools in the center of cities like Paris out there joining the movement and blockading their schools.
15: So we have seen some images of violence during these protests, and just tell us how that's all sort of playing out.
16: That's right. You know, the French were first watching on the news skirmishes between young people and police, and they watched cars and trash cans and even schools burn. And at first, the far right denounced delinquency, but people also saw police aggression. And critics are, from the right and left, are accusing the government of reacting too late and then treating it like a problem of urban violence instead of addressing the students' demands. Listen to far-left lawmaker Mathilde Panot lecturing the prime minister yesterday in parliament.
17: On ne brutalise pas les enfants. On ne dresse pas la jeunesse comme un adversaire militaire.
16: She says, we do not brutalize children and treat young people like a military adversary. And she told him repression and stun grenades would not stop young people from standing up for their futures.
15: So how is the government going to handle this situation?
16: This is coming at a horrible time. France has record debt, and today it has higher borrowing costs than Greece and Italy. The government is just finalizing a budget and was going to cut teaching posts, but how can it do that now? It has little wiggle room. The government fears other public sector workers could join the movement and there could be huge social unrest. So far, this movement seems to be benefiting far-left candidate Jean-Luc Mélenchon. He is running for president next spring for the fourth time, and he is milking this for everything it's worth. Listen to this. So that's a campaign video he just put out of him at the Paris March yesterday. He's being hugged by young people and acclaimed. The usually grumpy and scowling candidate was all smiles. Meanwhile, students are waiting for a response to their demands, and so far the government has just put up a platform for them to write their complaints. And it also called for schools to be adjourned Friday so that each establishment can organize a time of, quote, internal democracy and reflection. And the prime minister is going to speak to the nation tonight. Everyone will be waiting.
15: That is NPR's Eleanor Beardsley. Eleanor, thank you.
16: You're welcome.
0: Cole Stangler has been watching all this unfold from Marseille, where he works as a teacher and a writer at the American College of the Mediterranean. Cole, these protests have been centered around public high schools, and you're at a private college. But what are your students telling you about how they're viewing these protests?
18: Yeah, you know, I was out in Aix-en-Provence, which is just north of Marseille, which is a university town. And what was interesting at the protests yesterday, so on Tuesday, was you had a lot of high school students. You also had a lot of university students. So yes, not many private university students, but a lot of public university students. And they were echoing a lot of the critiques that the high school students have been raising. So we heard about it just now in that report. But one of the big issues has been these dilapidated buildings. Again, the movement started in a working class suburb of Paris where conditions were especially bad. But even talking to people yesterday at the protests, you know, I had students talking about how they had to install nets around their buildings to prevent debris from falling from the roof.
0: Wow.
18: I had students, one student had printed out her high school schedule showing that she was in class from 8 a.m. to 6 p.m., which is legally permissible in France. This has been another critique students have been making. In addition to the buildings, they say, you know, the days of being in class are too long. And when you combine that with also the lack of AC, you know, we're in the south of France, the heat can be quite intense. People don't feel like they're getting, you know, the education in good conditions. And another issue that they came up talking to students, again, both university students and high school students, was the staff shortages. This has been a major issue raised by the movement. And according to the union representing teachers in France, one of the unions, they say three quarters of French middle schools and high schools have staff shortages. And it's because of the conditions, these dilapidated conditions. It's also in part connected to the salaries. It might be shocking for American listeners to hear the average salaries in French public education. The starting salary is around 2,000 euros a month, And the current salaries are below the average in the EU. They're below the average in the OECD. And so you have a situation where I think a lot of potential teachers aren't taking these posts because the conditions are rough, the salaries are quite low. So all these issues were bubbling up. And a final one I'll mention just briefly, talking to university students, one of the other critiques of the movement has been over this very particular, basically, admissions platform for high school students to get into universities, which is called Parcoursup, which is somewhat, they say it lacks transparency. And so you had students saying, well, you know, I had great grades in high school, I applied through the system, and yet I couldn't get into the nice prestigious schools in Paris, and I don't have an explanation why. And you have a lot of students that have shared frustrations over this admissions platform. So all these issues have been bubbling up. And again, the big question is the government going to make significant concessions on any of them?
19: You mentioned teacher salaries about 2,000 euros a month, about $2,200 a month. That would be the American equivalent there in U.S. currency. So all of the things that we're hearing when it comes to what students are upset about, rundown buildings, understaffing, overcrowded classrooms, underinvestment, those are all things that you can almost say about a lot of public high schools in the United States, a lot of school districts. I'm in one in Los Angeles here. LA Unified is also going through some financial issues. I mean, what do you think would be stopping anybody in America from seeing what's going on in France and saying, you know what, why don't we protest here?
18: Yeah, I mean that's a great question. I think if we look at some of the differences, you know, France does. I don't want to overemphasize it, but France does have a more ingrained culture of protest. Right, there are real material issues here that are driving the movement forward, but they're also taking place in a country where high school students, university students know that there are traditions of protest that have been able to win real concessions from various governments that have been in power going back decades. That's a major, major difference here. And there's that kind of ingrained culture of protest. There's also the presence of labor unions that are more prominent in France. You know, France has the same union density as the United States, around, you know, lower than about 1 in 10 people and workers in France and the United States belong to unions. The difference in France is that unions have this right to negotiate on behalf of the entire workforce. So any workplace you are in France, you have union representatives. And that's the case at these high schools and universities.
19: Cole Stengler is a teacher and writer based in Marseille, France. Cole, thanks a lot.
18: Thank you.
15: The man convicted of the mass shooting at Fort Hood in 2009 will be executed by a firing squad. The U.S. military has not used a firing squad for an execution since World War II. Now the Pentagon says this one is planned for December 3rd at Fort Hood. NPR's Rachel Treisman reports.
20: Nidal Hassan was working as an Army psychiatrist when he opened fire at Fort Hood's Soldier Readiness Processing Center, killing 13 people and wounding 32 others. A military jury convicted him and sentenced him to death in 2013. This week, a Pentagon spokesperson announced on social media that President Trump signed off on Hassan's execution by firing squad, providing few details.
21: I think we have an administration that truly believes in the death penalty.
20: Eugene Fidel, who teaches military justice at Yale Law School, wasn't surprised by the decision.
21: The other part of the equation, of course, is what Dr. Hassan was convicted of having done, which was a very, very serious offense.
20: The last time the U.S. military executed anyone was in 1961 by hanging. It last used death by firing squad in 1945 to punish an American soldier who deserted during World War II. Hassan is one of just four people currently on military death row.
21: We're not bloodthirsty in applying the death penalty to military personnel.
20: It's not clear why the White House and Pentagon chose death by firing squad. They did not respond to NPR's questions. But Karina Lane of the University of Richmond School of Law, who wrote a book about lethal injections, has a hunch.
22: I think we're seeing the White House move to the firing squad in large part because of what's happening with Krista Pike.
20: Pike is the death row inmate in Tennessee who was hospitalized after surviving two lethal injections. Lane says Pike's case is one of many examples of botched lethal injections, prompting a growing number of states to turn to firing squads. But those have also caused issues, including a case in South Carolina last year where lawyers say their client's death was drawn out by badly aimed shots.
22: South Carolina's experience shows that even firing squad executions can go horribly wrong.
20: Fidel says Hassan could seek a writ of habeas corpus from a federal court. Those cases, he says, typically take years. Rachel Treisman, NPR News.

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1: This is Morning Edition on WKAR. I'm Mallory Begay. Good morning. A news update from NPR and WKAR is coming up in about 11 minutes. A road worker is dead following a crash in a work zone that left a portion of Lansing Road closed yesterday afternoon. A state police spokesperson confirmed to News 10 that the crash happened in a work zone. MSP officials identified the victim as a 24-year-old employee of the Eaton County Road Commission that was on a road crew at the time of the crash. Michigan's top law enforcement official is reassuring voters about election safety. That's as President Donald Trump continues to promote unproven claims about vote rigging ahead of next month's midterm elections. In a recent interview with Time magazine, Trump didn't rule out declaring a state of emergency in the lead-up. Michigan Attorney General Dana Nessel says officials are planning for any scenario.
2: It could be the ones that we're hearing the most about, you know, about federal agents or ICE, you know, being at the polls, or having people who come to the polls who are disruptive in nature, where they plan to try to intimidate voters or to discourage people from not voting who are eligible voters.
1: Concerns about possible disruptions from federal agents did not play out during the August primary election. Absentee voting for Michigan's midterms began last month. Election day is November 3rd. 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
0: This is Morning Edition from NPR News. I'm Michelle Martin.
4: And I'm A. Martinez. We're following major breaches of top spy agencies, one admitted to in the U.S. and one alleged in Germany. On Tuesday, a former senior CIA official pleaded guilty to making up highly classified programs in order to get access to government funds, including gold bars. He also admitted to giving information about a secret U.S. source to a foreign official.
0: In Germany, a former head of the country's foreign intelligence agency, August Hanning, will be brought before a federal judge today to face charges that include espionage and attempted treason.
4: His arrest comes as German officials debate a bill to give intelligence agencies more powers and also amid warnings of Russia's growing threat to national security.
0: For more, we're joined by Esme Nicholson in Berlin. Esme, good morning.
5: Good morning, Michelle.
0: So prosecutors say Hanning used classified information to make money since leaving office 2 decades ago. Can you just give us more details?
5: Well, yeah, first of all, I think let's be clear about the magnitude of these allegations. August Hanning served as the head of Germany's CIA equivalent, known here as the BND, for 7 years, from 1998 to 2005. Federal prosecutors accuse Hanning of using classified information to brief a foreign intelligence agency in at least one instance. That amounts to attempted treason. And prosecutors also believe that Hanning was in close contact with a member of another foreign intelligence agency to whom he passed sensitive political information. He allegedly shared information for 12 years, all after he left office. And prosecutors believe he did it with the help of his former chief of staff, a man they've named as Manuel Manfred D., who was also arrested yesterday. This high-ranking aide actually continued to serve Hanning's three successors until he retired earlier this year. And prosecutors say he passed on more than 2,000 classified documents to his former boss in return for payment. Now, we reached out to Hanning's lawyers, but they declined to comment.
0: And what do we know about who may have been benefiting from his alleged services?
5: Well, federal prosecutors have not yet disclosed who his alleged clients were or which foreign intelligence agencies were allegedly involved. And while the German press, including Die Welt and Der Spiegel, is reporting that Russia is not involved, this has not stopped speculation among German lawmakers. The deputy chair of the Bundestag's Intelligence Oversight Committee, Konstantin von Notz, has demanded a thorough probe. Here he is speaking to public broadcaster ZDF.
6: Natürlich steht die Frage im Raum, ob
5: He says, naturally, questions are being asked as to whether information was leaked to Russia, adding that the suspicion alone is outrageous. And it's worth pointing out here that this alleged very high-profile security breach is not an exception at Germany's Foreign Intelligence Agency. The organization's former head of Russian counterintelligence is currently on trial for allegedly spying for Russia.
0: So how damaging is this to German intelligence?
5: Well, I think to say this is a major blow to Germany's security apparatus is putting it mildly. Prosecutors allege that Hanning's former aide passed on documents that were meant only for internal high-level briefings or for the German Chancellor. So it raises concerns about the credibility of Germany's intelligence agencies, especially among its Western allies, and whether their own agents have been compromised. And the arrests come as the new head of foreign intelligence, Martin Jaeger, warns that Russia is waging what he calls a shadow war in Germany, which includes sabotage, cyber attacks, and disinformation campaigns. So the fallout from this is not only humiliating, but potentially dangerous.
0: That is Esme Nicholson in Berlin. Esme, thank you.
5: Thank you, Michelle.
4: Let's bring in Daniel Hoffman. He's a former CIA senior executive clandestine service officer, now an advisory board member at the global consulting firm BGR Group. Daniel, what stands out in that Germany case to you?
7: Well, this is arguably the most significant and damaging counterintelligence spy scandal in Germany since going back to 1974 when Chancellor Willy Brandt was forced to resign after his personal assistant was caught spying for the Soviet Union. There's a lot we don't know, specifically for which country was Hanning spying. We don't know for how long or what his motivation was. One thing that caught my attention was that he served in West Germany's representation office way back in 1986 to 1990. That was typically a time when the Soviets, through their East German proxies, might have sought to make contact with him. And who knows, the relationship could go back that long. We're in damage assessment phase right now. I'm sure that the United States intelligence community, CIA, FBI, tracking this very closely.
4: Paying an aide to share information after leaving an intelligence agency, is that something that's just happens, a known problem, or does it seem to be unique to this case?
7: I mean, I certainly hope it's unique to this case. It's highly illegal and disconcerting, and it indicates that Hanning was continuing to service requirements for whomever was paying him to spy on their behalf. And so we don't know when it started, the spying, but it was clearly continuing after he left the BND in 2005. So there's a fairly lengthy period here where German security officials will be conducting their damage assessment and presumably sharing it with their closest allies and partners.
4: Yeah, and just to be clear, all of this is alleged, so just to make sure that we put that out there. But, you know, I think when people think of spies, they probably think about, you know, what they see in the movies, James Bond and agents being deployed in foreign countries. I mean, what does intelligence gathering look like in 2026?
7: Well, look, it doesn't usually look like this, where the head of a service is a recruited source for one of our adversaries. Most often, the spy is some gray man who occupies a lower-level position and has some motivation for stealing documents, human sources. But these days, of course, we're dealing with cyber hacking and other attacks on our infrastructure and efforts by companies, the countries that are extremely sophisticated in their spying techniques, like China, to flood the zone and use a myriad of ways to extract intelligence from us.
4: Really quick, I mean, how do you think this might affect Washington's trust and maybe the relationship with German intelligence?
7: Well, we've had our own spy scandals in the United States. I think the question is always how we ensure that this doesn't happen again and how we close the gaps for the information that we've already lost. But this is definitely one that's going to cause a ripple in U.S.-German bilateral relations.
4: Former CIA official Daniel Hoffman, thanks a lot.
7: Thank you.
4: This is NPR News.
1: Good morning. You're listening to Morning Edition on WKAR. I'm Mallory Begay. Thanks for starting your morning with us. Still to come on the program, I speak with WKAR Capitol correspondent Colin Jackson about last night's gubernatorial debate in Grand Rapids. It was the first time Democratic Secretary of State Jocelyn Benson and Republican Congressman John James debated on stage. That conversation coming up in 15 minutes. It's 8:29.
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9: Live from NPR News in Washington, I'm Dave Mattingly. The threat of an Iranian drone attack is what prompted the U.S. military to move its bombers from a British airbase in southwest England back to their home bases in the U.S. That's according to a U.S. official not authorized to speak publicly. The American bombers moved by the Pentagon included B-1s, B-2s, and B-52s. They've taken part in the war with Iran. Police in France say they detained nearly 500 people during yesterday's nationwide education protests. The government estimates more than 250,000 people took part in the demonstrations, criticizing the state of French schools. NPR's Eleanor Beardsley in Paris says government officials fear the protests could broaden.
10: France has record debt, and today it has higher borrowing costs than Greece and Italy. The government is just finalizing a budget and was going to cut teaching posts, but how can it do that now? It has little wiggle room. The government fears other public sector workers could join the movement, and there could be huge social unrest.
9: That's NPR's Eleanor Beardsley reporting. The protests began 2 weeks ago before expanding to at least 40 cities. Scientists from France and Japan, Henri Kagan and Kenzo Soai, are sharing this year's Nobel Prize in Chemistry. Wall Street futures are lower this morning. This is NPR News from Washington.
1: For WKAR News, I'm Mallory Begay. Michigan's major party candidates for governor sparred over health care during a Wood TV-hosted debate in Grand Rapids last night. Colin Jackson has more.
11: Democratic candidate Jocelyn Benson accused her Republican opponent of putting health care benefits at risk by supporting President Trump's One Big Beautiful Bill Act in the U.S. House.
12: We are in this position because of failures at the federal level from my opponent to support efforts to fund health care and instead voting multiple times to raise health care premiums.
11: The act creates work requirements for people to stay on Medicaid and other programs. Republican Congressman John James says there are enough exceptions to ensure the program remains strong.
13: Medicaid is not going to be taken away from caregivers and people who need it. Medicaid is vital. Medicaid will be protected.
11: Medicaid work requirements don't go into effect until next year, after the November election. I'm Colin Jackson in Grand Rapids.
1: Today is Michigan's Fall Count Day, one of the most important dates of the year for public schools. WKAR's Leanne Town explains what's at stake for districts.
14: While educators say attendance matters every day, Fall Count Day plays a major role in determining school funding. Robin Pizzo, director of education at WKAR and a former teacher, says the state uses student enrollment numbers collected on the first Wednesday in October for a major chunk of a district's funding calculation.
15: The October count day accounts for about 90% of the funding that the schools will receive for those students.
14: A second count in February makes up the remaining 10%. This year, Michigan's base foundation allowance is $10,300 per student, helping pay for teachers, utilities, supplies, and other school operations. For WKAR News, I'm Leanne Town.
1: This is WKAR.
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0: This is Morning Edition from NPR News. I'm Michelle Martin in Washington, D.C.
4: And I'm A. Martinez in Los Angeles, California. Today is October 7th, which is a Memorial Day in Israel. It has been 3 years since Hamas launched its surprise attacks. This year, Israelis are processing new allegations that Israeli officials got repeated warnings that Hamas was planning an attack. And Israel is warning Hamas could try to attack again. NPR's Daniel Estrin is on the line at a memorial site near the Gaza border. Daniel, tell us about where you're at.
17: I am in an outdoor field. It's been transformed into the main memorial site of the October 7th attacks. This is where Hamas attacked the Nova Music Festival. It was the single deadliest attack of October 7th. And so I'm watching parents cleaning the dust off small memorial plaques of their children killed here. There have been small memorial gatherings where friends of victims have cried as they spoke. And there are a lot of ceremonies across the country today. But what's different this year, A, is that there are a lot of displays of anger at the government as well. We're a few weeks away from Israeli elections. Prime Minister Benjamin Netanyahu is seeking a new term. And there have been protesters outside his home today and the homes of cabinet ministers. I spoke to one mother, Kati Zohar. Her daughter was killed here at this site where I am. She helped create the memorial site, and she says the Israeli government did not contribute any funding.
18: Not a shekel, nothing.
19: No member of parliament called you?
18: The Israel government, nothing.
19: Benjamin Netanyahu?
18: No, nothing.
19: He didn't call you?
18: No.
19: What do you feel about that?
18: Anger.
17: Netanyahu refuses to launch a national investigation into what went wrong on October 7th, and he blames his security chiefs for failing to detect the threat.
4: Okay, now there's reporting, though, new reporting, that Israel was actually warned that there could be an attack before October 7th. What have you learned about that?
17: Yeah, I've reported about this with my NPR colleagues. We've spoken to four people in the Middle East who said they had direct knowledge that Netanyahu and his security agencies were repeatedly warned in the months and even in the days leading up to October 7th and the attack. That is also following earlier reporting from Israeli newspaper Haaretz, by the New York Times, and by the Atlantic. The warnings came from the leader of the United Arab Emirates, by Egypt's intelligence chief, even from Hamas's leader himself. They all spoke about some kind of unspecified threat of an attack. And Netanyahu denies that he was warned in advance. Today, he's warning that Hamas could attack Israel again.
4: What about Palestinians? How are they reflecting on today?
17: Well, for Gaza, it's not really a ceasefire. Israel still carries out airstrikes nearly every day, killing Hamas militants, killing civilians, women and children as well. Most of Gaza is destroyed today. My colleague Anas Baba is in Gaza, and he spoke to a young man there who didn't want to give his name because he was scared of retribution from Hamas and Israel.
20: What do I think about what Hamas did on 7th of October? I would say it was reckless, definitely. However, I would also want to say that the Israeli reaction to it was unjustifiably criminal. We literally are still dying because of what happened 3 years ago.
17: I just want to say, A, that everyone who lives here, both in Israel and in Gaza, will tell you they personally know someone who lost their lives either on October 7th, 3 years ago, or in the war since. This is a day that will forever shape people's lives.
4: That's NPR's Daniel Estrin in southern Israel at the site of one of the Hamas attacks 3 years ago today on October 7th. Daniel, thanks.
17: You're welcome.
0: We wanted to get perspective on Israeli public opinion more broadly from someone who knows it well. That's Dalia Shendlin, is an Israeli pollster and senior columnist for the newspaper Haaretz. Dalia, thank you so much for joining me on this consequential day.
2: Nice to be here. Thank you.
0: I wanted to ask you about Prime Minister Benjamin Netanyahu's strategy, blaming his security chiefs for October 7th, refusing to undertake a broader investigation, denying reporting that he was warned beforehand. How is that landing with voters?
5: Well, it's landing into an extraordinarily divided electorate. And so it's very hard to talk about the overall Israeli society when you say, how do voters think about it? His voters agree with him. And his voters have been quite stable at a minority, but a large minority. So we're talking about roughly 38 to 42 or 43% of Israelis who pretty much support Netanyahu in almost any kind of question, whether it's voting for parties of his coalition or who believe that he is most suitable to be prime minister. And so they agree with him. They are sending around lists of his achievements, which basically mirror what Netanyahu has been saying this whole time, particularly things like getting the hostages back over the course of 2 years, even those who are no longer alive. And that is his voters, but everybody else. OK, so the rest of Israeli society, we're talking over 50%, who are not voting for Netanyahu, probably close to 60%, are infuriated. And, like some of the people that Daniel spoke to in the South, they are in a way collectively feeling what Daniel has spoken about. So just feeling like he is avoiding responsibility, shut down, not sympathetic or empathetic in any way to the suffering of the hostages and their families over the 2 years before they were all released. And in general, just not concerned with the fate of the people themselves. I think that in a way, the anger is, particularly, it's ironic in a way that people are angrier at their own government for being let down. People are angrier at their own government for being let down. I mean, of course, they're furious at Hamas, but nobody's naive about the

0: 50% mark who still support him. So first of all, you know, the coalition system makes it difficult for any party to form, a coalition, you know, because they never get a majority. They have to always bring in other parties. And the opposition parties are currently holding a majority of seats in all polls, except that the Zionist opposition parties have largely, restricted themselves from forming a coalition with parties representing Arab or Palestinian citizens of Israel. So those are all within the opposition. And if the Zionist opposition parties can't get the majority of 61 that usually is needed for a government, they won't be able to form a coalition. That would allow a possibility in which Netanyahu is asked to form a coalition, even if he doesn't have a majority. He could also, we don't know what's going to happen at the very last stages of the campaign. He could get a surge of the undecided voters. That's also a possibility. So could the opposition. There's a lot that's up in the air right now about who will actually win. What we do know is that the makeup of the next Knesset, the next parliament, mm-hmm. will be very heavily right-wing because it reflects where Israeli society has been going, frankly, long before October 7th, and even more so after October 7th.
1: This Dalia Shenlin, she's an Israeli pollster. She's based in Tel Aviv. Dalia, thank you so much for sharing these insights with us.
0: Thank you for having me.

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1: It's October 7th, and this is your Michigan Minute. While a bay tends to be a safe spot for many ships, well, near Alpena, Michigan, Thunder Bay off Lake Huron was known to not quite be the safe harbor that many expected, giving it the nickname Shipwreck Alley. With its historic cargo in the depths, today in the year 2000, Thunder Bay was given status as a National Marine Sanctuary and Underwater Preserve. Also today in 1927, after 5 years of construction, the Detroit Institute of Arts opened its doors to the public. As DIA President Ralph Booth said at the cornerstone laying ceremony, "This but supplies the opportunity with which we shall gather around us the finer things to which we aspire and give tangible evidence to the world that Detroit is a city of enlightenment and progress." And that is your Michigan Minute.

0: On today's Michigan Minute, Jamie Paisley notes the 99th anniversary of the Detroit Institute of Arts welcoming visitors into their new building on Woodward Avenue. I'm Jody Knoll. 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
1: This is Morning Edition on WKAR. I'm Mallory Begay. Good morning. Coming up in about 7 minutes on Marketplace Morning Report, despite the smashing success of the Barbie movie back in 2023, Mattel, the company behind the doll, has had a bumpy 6 quarters. And the toy giant is not the only toy maker company having a tough year. That plus all the morning's business news on WKAR. In your capital region weather forecast, sunny today with a high near 73 degrees. Tonight, mostly clear with overnight lows around 50. And tomorrow, sunny with a high near 66.
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1: This is Morning Edition on WKAR. I'm Mallory Begay. Michigan gubernatorial candidates Democratic Secretary of State Jocelyn Benson and her Republican opponent, Congressman John James, debated on stage for the first time

0: in Grand Rapids last night. WKAR Capitol correspondent Colin Jackson was there and joins me now. Thanks for being here, Colin.
1: Good morning, Mallory.
0: So this is the first time the two have met on the debate stage. How would you describe the meeting?
1: It was testy, right? Like, this is going to be their main time to present their differences between voters. And, you know, you saw Secretary Benson going after John James almost immediately. You know, she spent a lot of time trying to tie James to some of the unpopular Trump administration policies, you know, think the war in Iran or think, you know, the trade war with Canada. And for James's point of view, you know, he tried to tie Benson to, a lot of what he described as failed Michigan policies for the last 8 years she's been in office.
0: And a big topic of discussion throughout this election season has been affordability and the Iran war's impact on people's wallets. This is a gubernatorial race, which means whoever wins won't have much power when it comes to the war. But what did they say about how they would tackle affordability?
1: You know, tax policy was one of the issues. You know, John James talked about wanting to roll back the state's income tax, and he gave, you know, his plan for how we can do that and still cut government spending.
2: People are already paying way too many taxes, and the government is wasting your money. We need to go in there and bring value to what people are spending.
1: Jocelyn Benson also talked about, you know, her plans for taxes. She had mentioned different opportunities to lower the tax burden for Michiganders as well.
3: Any family who's covering a rising cost of childcare will provide and find some tax relief in my first budget.
1: Aside from that, the plans kind of ranged. You know, they were talking about energy policy for a little bit there, where Jocelyn Benson said, you know, we need to double down on the clean energy infrastructure, especially as clean energy and renewable energy sources become cheaper than their fossil fuel alternatives in some cases.
3: I know the next governor of Michigan must ensure we are ending profit-driven rate hikes that have gotten us here where our electricity bills are going up, in some cases more than many other states.
1: James said that we need to repeal the state's clean energy laws.
2: We need to make sure we have an all-of-the-above approach where, yes, renewables, yes, natural gas, yes, nuclear, all of the above, so that we can keep our prices low, so we can remain resilient. But this needs to be economical as well as environmental as well.
1: You also saw the policies and the proposals get a little more unclear. Early on in the debate, Benson said she would try to work with Canada directly to try to negotiate, you know, some sort of carve out for Michigan when it came to the Canadian tariffs, where we're still not entirely sure how that would work out. You know, when we pressed her about it in the spin room after the debate, she said she was going to make sure it was legal and enforceable. But again, it's one of those things where need to see more details to find out how it will work in practice.
0: Were there any other themes throughout the night?
1: I think it was a lot of what you'd expect, you know. Data centers was, again, like a huge issue where she came out swinging on data centers, you know. So did he, you know. Benson, again, throughout the night was trying to accuse or... throughout the night, you know, Benson was trying to accuse James of profiting off data centers and voting to end local control. You know, that's because some of the earlier versions of the One Big Beautiful Bill Act we saw passed last year, they included provisions that would have stopped states and local governments from regulating AI. She accused James of profiting off data centers through his retirement portfolio.
3: Congressman, have you or have you not become a multimillionaire by buying stocks in the data center companies that you're charged with regulating?
2: No.
3: Have
2: and
3: you or
2: know
3: have you
2: better
3: not
2: because,
3: voted
2: oh,
3: to
2: I'm gonna wait for
3: cut taxes on those same data center companies?
1: Meanwhile, you know, James hammered Benson on her husband's role in related companies, which is one of the groups that helped bring the Saline Township data center to Saline Township.
2: Frankly, if you want to talk about somebody who's been bought, is somebody right now who's spending tens of millions of dollars right now to cover over her terrible record and the fact that her family bulldozed Saline.
1: For what it's worth, you know, both candidates deny profiting off data centers. John James said, you know, his stock portfolio wasn't specifically data center and like AI company related. Benson said, you know, her husband just works for the company. He didn't receive like a specific commission or like specific profit boost from bringing the Saline Township data center there.
0: So what's next for these candidates in the last remaining weeks before November 3rd?
1: There's going to be some big names coming to Michigan in the coming weeks, or at least said they're coming to Michigan in the coming weeks, you know. Presumably, Benson will be campaigning with former President Barack Obama later this month. that got announced a few days ago. Remains to be seen if Congressman James, I don't personally know at this point, if he'll be campaigning, if he plans to campaign with President Donald Trump when Trump comes to Michigan. But Trump also announced his plans to come to the state. And so there's going to be some big names coming here, at least trying to bring in the cavalry. Other than that, they're going to just be around the state trying to get their message before voters.
0: All right. Colin Jackson is WKAR's Capitol correspondent. Thanks for being here, Colin.
1: Thanks, Mallory.
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4: From Marketplace in Washington, I'm Kimberly Adams. It's been a bit of a rough year for toy maker giants. Mattel, the company responsible for Barbie, has seen income decline for the past six quarters. Its stock has lost about a fifth of its value this year. And this week, another shareholder group urged the company to consider a sale. Meanwhile, Hasbro stock has lost 16% since February. Marketplace's Kaylee Wells explains why they're struggling.
6: It's not an industry-wide issue. It's just that the legacy names have had a tough time keeping up with the trends this year.
7: The challenge with the toy business is that it's always dependent on the whims of a seven-year-old.
6: Chris Byrne is an independent toy industry analyst and consultant. He says arts and crafts, think Crayola, and collectibles, think Labubu, Pokemon, that's what's selling right now. Mattel and Hasbro aren't leading those particular niches.
7: This is what my pathetic high school football team used to call a building year, I think, for both of them.
6: Meanwhile, smaller companies can follow trends more quickly. Think of Nido, the squishy fidget blob, and other viral sensory toys, says James Zahn. He is editor of the trade publication The Toy Book.
8: A lot of the independent specialty retailers that we speak to on a regular basis are seeing upwards of 200 to 300% sales growth on that.
6: But Zahn says 2027 is likely going to be a better year for the big companies. Hasbro now has the Harry Potter license, just as the new TV show is coming out.
8: Conversely, Mattel, they did some big deals. They're getting Teenage Mutant Ninja Turtles for the very first time. They're also getting the DC Comics license back.
6: And Zahn says those nostalgic names are important for success because the majority of the toy industry is actually grown-ups collecting for themselves. I'm Kaylee Wells for Marketplace.
4: Let's do the numbers. The FTSE in London is down 0.5%. Dow, S&P, and NASDAQ futures are down in the 0.4% to 0.8% range, with the Dow future down 433 points. The 10-year Treasury yield is up at 5.34%, a multi-decade high. And since we were just talking toys, Mattel is up 2.3% in pre-market trading. Rideshare company Uber Technologies is expanding into the catering business. Uber announced Tuesday that it would buy the platform EasyCater, which connects users, mostly businesses, to restaurants and caterers for meetings and events, as well as recurring workplace meals. It's an all-cash $2.3 billion deal aimed at strengthening Uber's delivery business, as well as its Uber for Business division. Uber is down 0.5% in pre-market trading. As you can tell, we do lots of numbers at Marketplace, and we have even more on social media. You can check out our video series, The Daily Number, on our Instagram. 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Could a tax on yachts help pay for Medicaid? California voters will decide something close to that in November. If it works, other states could copy the tax. Jackie Fortier with our partner KFF Health News has more.
9: Here's the pitch. California's Proposition 40 would put a one-time 5% tax on the wealth of the state's billionaires. Assets like artwork, stocks, and bonds. The tax could raise tens of billions of dollars, and most of it would pay for healthcare programs. The idea comes from a healthcare workers union, SEIU United Healthcare Workers West.
10: We are not pretending that it's a permanent solution.
9: President Dave Reagan says the money would fill the huge hole left by federal cuts from the sweeping Republican tax and spending bill passed last year. Medicaid cuts in particular could leave the neediest patients without insurance.
10: None of us have ever lived through the reality of what it means when millions of people get thrown off the health insurance rolls.
9: Chris Haney studied the ballot measure. He's with the nonpartisan California Budget and Policy Center.
11: I'm not sure that you can say that this will stop clinics from being closed or public sector workers, healthcare workers from being laid off or people from losing their health care.
9: Part of the problem is timing. Starting in January, California's Medicaid program stands to lose about $30 billion a year, more than any other state. But billionaires file their taxes in April, just like the rest of us. So the tax money would show up late.
11: It might help come back in later and backfill if all were to go well, but the timing of it doesn't quite work out.
9: Haney says the proposition doesn't promise to fund any one part of the healthcare system, leaving where the money goes up to state lawmakers. Meanwhile, California voters are getting an earful. Many of the negative ads are paid for by Google co-founder and billionaire Sergey Brin. He spent more than $100 million on ads condemning the ballot measure. So I went to a park in Pasadena to see what voters make of all this. Steve Erler is 74 and out walking his dog. He thinks billionaires should pay their fair share.
12: These people that are making all this money, you know, what am I going to do? Buy another house in the Hamptons? Buy another jet? They don't need that.
9: On the other side of the park and the issue is Lynn Wines, who's 72. She's worried the ultra-wealthy will abandon California and take their regular tax dollars with them. She's a retired banker.
13: I think that billionaires will look and say, why would I risk it? Why would I risk it? If they did it once, they'll do it again.
9: The one-time wealth tax would be retroactive, so billionaires can't just move away now to avoid paying it. Health economists say taxing the uber-rich could catch on nationwide if it passes in California. A handful of other states have millionaire taxes, but those hit income. What California is trying, taxing wealth, is new. In Pasadena, I'm Jackie Fortier.
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16: 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Good morning, my friends. What another gorgeous fall day we have in store for us. We'll check the weather in a moment. Then you may have heard on Jamie Paisley's Michigan Minute earlier today that on this date, back in 1927, after 5 years of construction, the Detroit Institute of Arts opened its doors, marking Detroit as a hub of culture and progress. We'll celebrate that 99th anniversary of the opening of that building. I'm sure next year they're going to have a big deal with their centennial. We'll celebrate with some music about art and museums in this next hour. I hope you'll stay tuned. First, a look at our forecast. It's a pretty simple one. Sunny today, a high of 73. Mostly clear tonight, a low of 49. Sunny on Thursday and Friday with a high of 66 on Thursday, 68 for a high on Friday. It's sunny and 58 in Saginaw, Battle Creek, and here in East Lansing, it's sunny and 56 degrees. The Detroit Institute of Arts, or DIA, was founded in 1885 as the Detroit Museum of Art. It moved to its current Beaux-Arts and Italian Renaissance building on Woodward Avenue in 1927. As I mentioned earlier, and as pointed out in the Michigan Minute, it took 5 years to build, and the building, along with its impressive collection, is a state, if not national and world, treasure. We'll celebrate that 99th anniversary of the new building for the DIA in this hour with art music, and we'll begin with a selection from Pictures at an Exhibition by Modest Mussorgsky. When his friend Victor Hartmann, a painter, died, Modest Mussorgsky was devastated. And while still grieving the loss of his friend, Mussorgsky attended a posthumous exhibition of Hartmann's paintings, and in 1874 wrote a suite of short piano pieces descriptive of the pictures. Here's one of those, arranged for saxophone and orchestra, The Old Castle, from Mussorgsky's Pictures at an Exhibition, played by saxophonist Branford Marsalis and the English Chamber Orchestra on 90.5 Classical.

Saxophonist Branford Marsalis and the English Chamber Orchestra played The Old Castle from Modest Mussorgsky's Pictures at an Exhibition as we celebrate the 99th anniversary of the opening of the DIA, the Detroit Institute of Arts, on Woodward Avenue in Detroit. Later in this hour, as we continue to sample some music about art and museums, we'll hear a suite from the opera Mona Lisa from the early 20th century by Max von Schillings. And next, music by another 20th century composer, American composer Norman Della Gioia. Scenes from the Louvre for Winds. In 1964, the NBC television network aired The Louvre, a Golden Prison, a documentary about the history and collection of Paris's Louvre Museum. Composer Norman Della Gioia was asked to create a soundtrack to accompany the film, which won him an Emmy Award later that year for Most Outstanding Music Written for Television. It's in five movements, and he depicts the period of the Louvre Museum's development during the Renaissance. But the movements from the suite are The Portals, Children's Gallery, The Kings of France, The Nativity Paintings, and Finale. Scenes from the Louvre for Winds by Norman Della Gioia. Andrew Yazviak directs the Westchester University Wind Ensemble on 90.5 FM.

0: Andrew Yosviak directed the Westchester University Wind Ensemble in Scenes from the Louvre for Winds by Norman Dello Gioia, music originally written to accompany a film about the history of the Louvre Museum in Paris in 1964 by Norman Dello Gioia. In just a few minutes, about 8 minutes or so, we'll hear a suite from an opera called Mona Lisa, whose portrait by Leonardo da Vinci hangs in the Louvre. That music by Max von Schillings in just a few minutes, and music by American composer Dan Locklear about a painting right after this.
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0: Hi, I'm Gene Parker from Delta Township, and I'm this week's co-host of WKAR's Community Classical. 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
1: Well, a clue there that Gene Parker likes Peter Schickele of the brains behind PDQ Bach. That program with Gene Parker on Friday afternoon at 3, and you can hear it again on Sunday afternoon at 4 o'clock. Time is 22 past 9 o'clock, this hour all about art and art museums. This is a piece that was inspired by a suite of pieces based on paintings at a Winston-Salem, North Carolina Museum of American Art called the Rinalda House. Each movement of the suite is based on a painting. This one is called The Old Hunting Grounds by the Ohio artist Worthington Wittridge. The movement called Fantasy in the Woods. And interestingly, he ends up using the theme of Thomas Tallis, the old psalm tune that Ralph Vaughan Williams used in his Fantasia on a theme of Thomas Tallis. It's kind of a complicated story of how he got from A to B, but let's just listen and enjoy Fantasy in the Woods from the Rinalda Reflections by Dan Locklear, played by flutist Melissa Sewer, cellist Steve Estes, and pianist Robert Brewer.

Flutist Melissa Suhr, cellist Steve Estes, and pianist Robert Brewer played American composer Dan Locklear's Fantasy in the Woods from Rinalda Reflections, a trio for flute, cello, and piano from 2000, based on a painting from the Rinalda Collection, art museum, American art in Winston-Salem, North Carolina. A suite from the opera Mona Lisa as our Art Hour continues in just a moment. It's 29 before 10 on this Wednesday, the 7th of October. Good morning. I'm Jody Knoll. A sunny day ahead with a high around 73 for tonight, mostly clear, a low of 49, and sunny on Thursday. A bit cooler tomorrow, but still pleasant with a high of 66 degrees. In Flint and Jackson, sunny and 60 right now. It's sunny and 58 here on the MSU campus in East Lansing. Later in the hour, ceremonial fanfare written for the centennial of New York's Metropolitan Museum of Art by Aaron Copland as we celebrate the 99th anniversary today of the opening of the Detroit Institute of Arts building on Woodward Avenue in Detroit. Well, next, music by Max von Schillings, a suite from his opera Mona Lisa from 1915. Mona Lisa was kind of a hot topic at the time because the painting by Da Vinci had been stolen from the Louvre in 1911 and rediscovered in Florence in 1913. Max von Schillings based his opera on the historical Mona Lisa. Her full name, Lisa del Giocondo, who lived from 1479 to 1542, the wife of Francesco del Giocondo, a prosperous Florentine cloth and silk merchant. Their marriage appears to have been successful, but let's just say that Max von Schillings took some liberties. Here is a suite from the opera Mona Lisa by Max von Schillings, Siegfried Landau leading the Westphalian Symphony Orchestra on WKAR-FM.

0: A suite from Max von Schilling's 1915 opera Mona Lisa. Siegfried Landau directed the Westphalian Symphony Orchestra. Music written for the centennial of the New York City Metropolitan Museum of Art by Aaron Copland, right after this.
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0: Today is cellist Yo-Yo Ma's 71st birthday, and in the 10 o'clock hour, I'm going to play a couple of recordings with Yo-Yo Ma playing some of J.S. Bach's greatest hits arranged for cello and orchestra. But first, concluding an hour in which we've been celebrating the Detroit Institute of Arts, who, after 5 years of construction back on this date in 1927, moved into their new building on Woodward Avenue. And here is Ceremonial Fanfare by Aaron Copland, written for the centennial of New York City's Metropolitan Museum of Art in 1969. Members of the London Philharmonic, led by George Mester.

Members of the London Philharmonic, directed by George Mester in Aaron Copland's ceremonial fanfare that was written in 1969 for the centennial of New York's Metropolitan Museum of Art. The Detroit Institute of Art's current building on Woodward Avenue will be celebrating its centennial next year. Today is the 99th anniversary, and we've had an hour of art to celebrate that great museum in Detroit. From Michigan State University, this is 90.5 WKAR-FM and WKAR-FM HD1 East Lansing. Good morning, I'm Jody Knoll. Happy birthday to cellist Yo-Yo Ma, who turns 71 today. We'll hear him perform a number of pieces by Bach in the next hour. First, a look at our beautiful weather forecast. Our forecast calling for sunny skies again today with a high of 73, mostly clear tonight, a low of 49, and sunny for Thursday and Friday as well, with a high of 66 on Thursday, 68 for a high on Friday. Grand Rapids has sunny skies and 61. Ann Arbor and East Lansing both checking in with sunny skies and 59 degrees. The great cellist Yo-Yo Ma was born in Paris on this date back in 1955 to Chinese parents. He moved with his family to Boston at age 7 and later to New York City, where he studied at Juilliard before going on to Harvard University. He's highly esteemed around the world and has recorded some 92 albums and received 20 Grammy Awards. By the way, he and his dear friend, pianist Emmanuel Ax, will be at the Wharton Center in December, on Tuesday, December 8th. For more information, go to whartoncenter.com. Well, here is cellist Yo-Yo Ma with the Amsterdam Baroque Orchestra, led by Toon Koopman, in arrangements by Koopman for cello and orchestra of a number of well-known pieces by Bach, beginning with Whate'er My God Ordains Is Right, then Erbarme Dich, Have Mercy, Lord, from the St. Matthew Passion, Wachet auf, Sleepers Awake, Jesu, Joy of Man's Desiring, Sheep May Safely Graze, and the chorale Sei Lob und Preis mit Ehren. May there be praise and glory and honor, from Cantata 167.

cellist Yo-Yo Ma on his 71st birthday, playing with the Amsterdam Baroque Orchestra under the direction of Toon Koopman, a number of well-known melodies by J.S. Bach, beginning with Whate'er My God Ordains Is Right, Have Mercy, Lord, from the St. Matthew Passion, Wachet auf, Sleepers Awake, Jesu Joy of Man's Desiring, Sheep May Safely Graze, and Sei Lob und Preis mit Ehren. May there be praise and glory and honor from Cantata 167. We'll continue to celebrate Yo-Yo Ma's 71st birthday at 11 this morning with Sir Edward Elgar's Cello Concerto in E minor, an elegiac concerto written not long after the end of the First World War. But next on WKAR-FM, music by a composer somewhat connected with J.S. Bach, that is Samuel Sebastian Wesley, who was the grandson of Charles Wesley, one of the founders of the Methodist Church and a prolific hymn writer. Samuel Sebastian Wesley's father was Samuel Wesley, who gave him his own name and added Sebastian as a salute to Johann Sebastian Bach, whose music he admired. Samuel Sebastian was born in 1810 and lived until 1876, and his career was spent as a church musician. Here are two anthems by Samuel Sebastian Wesley, O God, Whose Nature, with the choir of Clare College, Cambridge, and organist James McVinney, led by Christopher Robinson, and then O Thou Who Camest From Above, the choir of St. John's Church, Elora, Ontario, led by Noel Edison.

0: Two choral anthems by British composer Samuel Sebastian Wesley from the 19th century, O God Whose Nature, the choir of Clare College, Cambridge, led by Christopher Robinson, and then O Thou Who Camest From Above, the choir of St. John's Church, Elora, Ontario, and organist Paul Halley, directed by Noel Edison. Borodin's Polovtsian Dances from Prince Igor right after this.
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0: Here are the Polovtsian Dances from the opera Prince Igor by Alexander Borodin, played next on WKAR 90.5 Classical by the Boston Pops, led by John Williams.

John Williams led the Boston Pops Orchestra in the Polovtsian Dances from the opera Prince Igor by Alexander Borodin here on WKAR 90.5 Classical, Michigan State University Radio. In about 13 minutes, shortly after 11 this morning, Yo-Yo Ma, cellist on his 71st birthday, plays Elgar's Cello Concerto. But first, Beethoven's Andante Favori in F, the favorite Andante, played by pianist Claudio Arrau.

Pianist Claudio Arrau played Beethoven's Andante Favore, Favored Andante, in F major. 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Good morning, I'm Jody Knoll. We'll continue to celebrate cellist Yo-Yo Ma's 71st birthday in a moment with his performance of the Elgar Cello Concerto. First, a look at our weather forecast. Sunny, a high of 73 today. For tonight, mostly clear, a low of 49. Sunny on Thursday as well, just a bit cooler with a high of 66 degrees. In Midland, it's 64 degrees, and in Marshall and here in East Lansing, sunny and 62 degrees. Yo-Yo Ma was born in Paris on this date back in 1955, celebrating his 71st birthday today. I'm going to hear his performance next of Elgar's Cello Concerto, which Elgar started just months after the end of the First World War. And the great elegiac melody that develops in the first movement is Elgar's lament for all that the war had cost, millions of lives, and with them, a way of life. Cellist Yo-Yo Ma joins the London Symphony Orchestra, led by André Previn, in the Concerto in E Minor for Cello and Orchestra from 1919 by Sir Edward Elgar.

0: The Cello Concerto in E Minor from 1919 by Sir Edward Elgar, played by cellist Yo-Yo Ma and the London Symphony Orchestra led by André Previn. Yo-Yo Ma celebrating his 71st birthday today, and I'll have more recordings with Yo-Yo Ma during the noon hour, including his performance of the third Suite for Unaccompanied Cello. Nimrod from Elgar's Enigma Variations in a local performance right after this.
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0: Here is the exquisitely beautiful melody Nimrod from Elgar's Enigma Variations, an arrangement for soprano and orchestra performed by soprano Emily Douglas and the Jackson Symphony Orchestra led by Matthew Aubin.

0: Soprano Emily Douglas and the Jackson Symphony, directed by Matthew Aubin, in that April 2025 performance at the Potter Center, a 75th anniversary celebration for the orchestra. That was an arrangement of Sir Edward Elgar's Nimrod from the Enigma Variations for soprano and orchestra. An oboe concerto by Haydn in a minute.
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0: Oboe Concerto in C Major by Franz Joseph Haydn, played by oboist Paul Goodwin, and the English Concert led by Trevor Pinnock. From Michigan State University, this is 90.5 WKAR-FM and WKAR-FM HD1 East Lansing. Good afternoon, I'm Jody Knoll. More oboe music, except played on cello by cellist Yo-Yo Ma on his 71st birthday. He plays Gabriel's Oboe by Morricone from the film score The Mission, right after the news at 12:07.
1: Live from NPR News, I'm Lakshmi Singh. President Trump's war with Iran and the cost it's putting on Maine was central to the first debate between Republican Senator Susan Collins and challenger Troy Jackson. Maine Public's Steve Missler has more.
2: Collins offered her sharpest critique yet of the war as its effects drive up gas and heating oil prices.
3: I think that it is not well thought out. It has caused adverse circumstances in terms of the cost of global oil.
2: Jackson blamed Collins for initially supporting the war and said that her push to release foreign oil reserves will provide little relief for Mainers.
4: Senator Collins threw Maine in a hole, and she threw us a short rope with this 100 million barrel deal. I mean, how long is that going to last? Not very long.
2: The debate was the first of four between the two candidates in a race that could determine which party controls the Senate next year. For NPR News, I'm Steve Missler in Brunswick, Maine.
1: Consumers are feeling the rising cost of borrowing money in everything from mortgages to car loans. Here's NPR's Stephen Bisaha.
5: Carrie Goldstein wants to move to a more walkable suburb near Cleveland.
6: You know, the mortgage rates being what they are, above 7% now, and the houses just generally getting less for your money, the square footage, you know, you just can't justify the move.
5: She also can't justify a new car. Interest rates for car loans typically follow the Federal Reserve's benchmark rate, which moved up last month. That adds to the car price sticker shock.
6: You can't go and get a car for $150 or $180 bucks anymore a month.
5: The Fed will meet later this month to decide if it will raise rates again. Policymakers have signaled that could happen before the end of the year. Stephen Bisaha, NPR News.
1: Attorneys for death row inmate Krista Pike say she's awake a week after Tennessee authorities tried and failed to execute her by lethal injection for a 1995 murder of a classmate. Pike's lawyers argue their client was unlawfully subjected to cruel and unusual punishment. They're due in court this hour. Today marks 3 years since Hamas launched its surprise attack on Israel. As memorials are being held across the country, many Israelis are grappling with new reports that Prime Minister Benjamin Netanyahu was warned about an impending attack. NPR's Kat Lonsdorf has the latest from Tel Aviv.
7: Officials in both Egypt and the United Arab Emirates repeatedly warned Netanyahu about a serious looming attack by Hamas from Gaza in 2023. NPR has spoken to four people in the Middle East with knowledge of those warnings. First reported by the Israeli newspaper Haaretz, as well as The Atlantic and The New York Times, the revelations are dominating conversations in Israel, just weeks before national elections that will determine Netanyahu's political future. Netanyahu has denied he was warned, calling the reports fake news and filing a defamation lawsuit last week against the Israeli outlets that published them. Kat Lonsdorf, NPR News, Tel Aviv.
1: From Washington, this is NPR News.
8: For WKAR News, I'm Ellery Begay. Michigan's major party candidates for governor sparred over health care during a Wood TV-hosted debate in Grand Rapids last night. Colin Jackson has more.
9: Democratic candidate Jocelyn Benson accused her Republican opponent of putting health care benefits at risk by supporting President Trump's One Big Beautiful Bill Act in the U.S. House.
10: We are in this position because of failures at the federal level for my opponent to support efforts to fund health care and instead voting multiple times to raise health care premiums.
9: The act creates work requirements for people to stay on Medicaid and other programs. Republican Congressman John James says there are enough exceptions to ensure the program remains strong.
11: Medicaid is not going to be taken away from caregivers and people who need it. Medicaid is vital. Medicaid will be protected.
9: Medicaid work requirements don't go into effect until next year, after the November election. I'm Colin Jackson in Grand Rapids.
8: Today is Michigan's Fall Count Day, one of the most important dates of the year for public schools. WKAR's Leanne Town explains what's at stake for districts.
12: While educators say attendance matters every day, Fall Count Day plays a major role in determining school funding. Robin Pizzo, director of education at WKAR and a former teacher, says the state uses student enrollment numbers collected on the first Wednesday in October for a major chunk of a district's funding calculation.
13: The October count day accounts for about 90% of the funding that the schools will receive for those students.
12: A second count in February makes up the remaining 10%. This year, Michigan's base foundation allowance is $10,300 per student, helping pay for teachers, utilities, supplies, and other school operations. For WKAR News, I'm Leanne Town.
8: This is WKAR.
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0: Six and a half past 12 noon now on this Wednesday, the 7th of October, and you're tuned to WKAR 90.5 Classical, Michigan State University Radio. Good afternoon, I'm Jody Knoll. Celebrating cellist Yo-Yo Ma's 71st birthday today, in just a couple of minutes he'll play one of the unaccompanied cello suites by J.S. Bach. But first, he takes an oboe part in Ennio Morricone's Gabriel's Oboe from the film score The Mission, with cellist Yo-Yo Ma and the Roma Sinfonietta, directed by the composer.

Such a gorgeous melody, Gabriel's Oboe, from the film score The Mission by Ennio Morricone, played by cellist Yo-Yo Ma with the Roma Sinfonietta directed by Morricone in that performance. 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Good afternoon, I'm Jody Newell. Cellist Yo-Yo Ma was born to Chinese parents on this date in Paris in 1955. By the age of 7, he had moved to Boston with his family and then to New York City. He has recorded some 92 albums and received 20 Grammy Awards. Some of those albums include 3 complete recordings of the Bach cello suites for solo cello. The first set released in 1983, the second in 1997, and the third in 2018. Interesting thing is the fastest version was the first, the slowest was the middle, and the last one, he kind of splits the difference. Here is cellist Yo-Yo Ma to play the suite number 3 in C for unaccompanied cello by J.S. Bach.

0: The Suite No. 3 in C for Unaccompanied Cello by Johann Sebastian Bach, played by cellist Yo-Yo Ma, as he and we celebrate with him on his 71st birthday, born on this date in 1955. At 1 o'clock this afternoon, Jamie Paisley has a recording with Yo-Yo Ma with his good friend and longtime accompanist Emmanuel Axe. And by the way, they will be at the Wharton Center on Tuesday, December 8th at 7:30 p.m. in the Cobb Great Hall. For more information, go to whartoncenter.com. And in just a minute, the Flower Duet from Lakmé by Leo Delibes.
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0: An instrumental arrangement next for flute, oboe, and piano of the flower duet Dôme Épais, A Dense Vault, from Act 1 of Lakmé by Leo Delibes, played by the Helix Collective.

The flower duet, Dom et Paix, A Dense Vault, from Lakmé by Léo Delibes, an arrangement for flute, oboe, and piano played by the Helix Collective, the trio consisting of flutist Sarah Robinson, oboist Phil Popham, and pianist Megan Schout. I think all three of them have ties to East Lansing and Michigan State University. Well, next on WKAR-FM, this Wednesday afternoon, the first Village Ballet by French Baroque composer Joseph Baudin de Boismortier, dating from 1734 and performed here by Le Concert Spirituel, Hervé Niquet directing.

Le Concert Spirituel, directed by Hervé Niquet, in the Village Ballet No. 1 by Joseph Baudin de Boismortier. Michael Torkey's Javelin, right after this. 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
1: And not only can you hear that community classical program with Gene Parker on Friday at 3 in the afternoon, you can hear it on Sunday afternoon at 4 as well. Jamie Paisley's in 10 minutes at 1 o'clock, and until then, Javelin by Michael Torkey, commissioned by the Atlantic Committee for the Olympic Games in celebration of the Atlanta Symphony's 50th anniversary back in 1994. John Williams directs the Boston Pops.

0: What a great, energizing piece by American composer Michael Torkey, his Javelin, performed by the Boston Pops under the direction of John Williams. From Michigan State University, this is 90.5 WKAR-FM and WKAR-FM HD1 East Lansing. A stellar day again today, sunny with a high of 73, mostly clear tonight, a low of 49. Sunny on Thursday, just a tad cooler with a high of 66 tomorrow. Saginaw reporting sunny skies and 72. In Battle Creek, it's fair and 70. Sunny and 70 here in East Lansing. I'm Jody Knoll, and here's Jamie Paisley. Hi, Jamie.
1: Well, hello there. I want to rewind a little bit to a concert that I know you were able to attend this past weekend, about an early American composer.
0: Oh, yeah. Yeah, William Billings, celebrating him kind of because of the 250th anniversary of our country, or of the Declaration of Independence. William Billings, the first homegrown composer to make a name for himself. And there was a wonderful kind of a lecture demonstration about William Billings and his style and history and all of that that took place on Sunday afternoon. It was very nice.
1: Well, the question is now, since you attended that concert, would you like to redo your version of the video about William Billings that you created as part of Sounds and Strains Forever, those American composer biographies that we did?
0: No, I don't think so.
1: It stands the test.
0: No glaring errors. No. But it was actually kind of fun to add to my knowledge of William Billings.
1: Always is.
0: Yeah.
1: So if you want to see, that video that I mentioned, you can find it on our YouTube page. But sadly, you can't go to the concert anymore.
0: No.
1: It has already passed, alas. I will have a bit of William Billings coming up in about 10 minutes' time, but we're going to begin this 1 o'clock hour with Yo-Yo Ma for celebratory reasons. But here in the piece we're going to start with, he's joined by somebody that he's going to be on stage at the Wharton Center with come February, and that is Emmanuel Axe. A great pairing, and there's even some photos of them in their early years hitting us up and the WKR studios. We've seen some photos of them too. So here is Ma and Axe as they are performing these seven variations Beethoven did on a tune from Mozart's Magic Flute by Mannhirn here on WKR.

celebrating 71 years since the birth of Yo-Yo Ma. Happy birthday to that great cellist and recent visitor to Ann Arbor and the Big House for that performance he did of Lord of the Rings music on cello, and also showed up as part of the parade to it, the Reveille, as well as doing a bit of Bach after a rehearsal with some of the members of the marching band over there in Ann Arbor. So kudos for coming to Mid-Michigan to help celebrate with that. In the meantime, his performance there with Emmanuel Axe on piano of the seven variations Beethoven did on Mozart's By Mannern from The Magic Flute, which, by the way, again, that pairing, Yo-Yo Ma and Emmanuel Axe, they're coming to the Wharton Center February 2nd of next year. More information is at whartoncenter.com. But, I mean, it is February 2nd, Groundhog's Day, so if you happen to relive that day over and over again, one could do worse than attending a concert by Yo-Yo Ma and Emmanuel Axe over and over again. Maybe that's just me. Well, let's continue on with William Billings, as promised, that early American composer who there, in this setting, well, takes a bit of the Song of Solomon from the Old Testament. I am the Rose of Sharon, with this performance, the St. Olaf Choir, under Anton Armstrong.

0: I am the Rose of Sharon. Sharon at that time not being the individual, but rather, Hebrew word for a plain, essentially, a very fertile plain where flowers can grow. I am the Rose of Sharon by William Billings, early American composer, as we are in the midst of America 250. For that performance, the St. Olaf Choir was led by Anton Armstrong. When we return, well, it is October, I suppose. Let's let a little Mephisto in.
1: Decision 2026, Michigan's 7th Congressional District Debate, co-produced by WKAR and Newstown Lansing, airs Wednesday, October 7th at 7 p.m. Republican Congressman Tom Barrett faces Democratic nominee William Lawrence in the debate. You can watch Wednesday, October 7th at 7 p.m. on WKAR TV 23.1 and listen on WKAR 90.5 and 102.3 FM.
0: Indeed, that does mean tonight that the fugue will not be on our main channel, but it will be broadcasting over on the classical stream of WKAR, which you can find online at our website, wkr.org, 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Kernahan. But again, debate will be happening this evening on 90.5 FM, as well as on other WKAR channels to boot. For our mid-Michigan weather, today it'll be sunny with a high around 73, mostly clear, and lows, well, it's going to drop down around 49. And then for our Thursday, sunny with a high of around 66, and Friday, pretty much the same, sunny skies and a high of around 68 as the MSU Homecoming Parade begins on Friday. Friday ahead of the game on Saturday. So if you're going to be in East Lansing and assembling for the parade, not too bad with a high of around 68 under sunny skies. Currently in Chelsea, it's 71. Alma has 72, while currently in East Lansing, 72 as well. And since it is October and spooky season has begun, although I think I started to see some of those Halloween-related items in some stores come, I saw some even in August. I'm like, that's a little too soon for that. But either way, here is the Mephisto Waltz number 1, the Dance of the Village Inn, from Franz Liszt, this first Mephisto Waltz, with the New York Philharmonic under Kurt Mazur.

featuring Kurt Mazur and the New York Philharmonic. That was from Franz Liszt, The Dance in the Village Inn, a.k.a. Mephisto Waltz No. 1. It is October, after all. And if you're looking for something even scarier, I think in 1982 there were some people that were quite, intimidated by having a lot of scantily costumed folks that are dancing all along the aisles and among the playgoers. Because for this scary event, for some at least, well, other people absolutely loved it. It was on this date in 1982, October 7th, when the musical Cats by Andrew Lloyd Webber debuted at the Winter Garden Theater on Broadway and had almost 7,500 performances across 18 years. So in honor of Cats, and I thought I'd play this music, Kitten on the Keys, a bit of ragtime music from 1921 written by Zez Confrey and played by Richard Dowling on piano. Cats may not be forever, but, well, Cats the musical, indoors too.

In honor of Andrew Lloyd Webber's Cats opening on Broadway today in 1982 at the Winter Garden Theater, that was Kitten on the Keys by Zez Confrey, a bit of ragtime music, as opposed to the kittens that were on the armchairs and the different the seats of the Winter Garden, which surprised a whole lot of people at the time. That was pianist Richard Dowling in that performance. As we turn next to Sharon Isbin on guitar, one of her favorite pieces to perform, certainly as an encore, and, well, audiences certainly love it. It is Recuerdos de la Alhambra, Recollections from the Alhambra, written by Francisco Tárrega on WKAR.

0: Recollections of the Alhambra by Tárrega, and played by guitarist Sharon Isbin on 90.5 Classical. A little bit of French Baroque when we return, plus our mid-Michigan weather as we get closer to homecoming weekend in East Lansing.
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0: On WKAR, our mid-Michigan weather, sunny skies today with a high of around 73. Clear overnight, lows dropping down to around 49, which is not as bad as last night was. For our Thursday, sunny skies, highs of 66, and about the same for Homecoming Parade Day, Friday, here in East Lansing. WKAR, by the way, will have a float on said parade. For Friday and the parade, it'll be sunny with a high of around 68. But as far as Saturday and game day for homecoming, sunny skies and a high, well, up to 77, so even warmer. Not bad for game day either. To continue from the French Baroque, it's François Couperin. This concert number 2 from the Royal Concerts Collection for the King. This is Kenneth Slovak and the Smithsonian Chamber Players.

Some regal music by François Couperin. After all, it came from the Concert Royal. That was the concert number 2 in D by Couperin with the Smithsonian Chamber Players under Kenneth Slovik. Coming up at 2 o'clock, performance featuring Yo-Yo Ma, today being his 71st birthday after all. We'll have a long performance of Shostakovich, played by Yo-Yo Ma. But until then, it is a bit of festival music, Feria, from the Rhapsody Espanol of Ravel, with the Concertgebouw Orchestra under Bernard Haitink.

Feria from the Maurice Ravel work of the Rhapsody Española. Feria, or festival music there, with the Concertgebouw Orchestra under Bernard Haitink. From Michigan State University, this is 90.5 WKAR-FM and WKAR-FM HD1 East Lansing, NPR, and classical music. I'm Jamie Paisley, and speaking of something to celebrate, even if it's a festival, it's certainly one desirable for Yo-Yo Ma, who turned 71 years old today. And so I thought I'd play this performance. It is essentially the work that, you know, despite some early fame and Leonard Bernstein introducing him to the world when he was a preteen, barely out of being a toddler, well, Yo-Yo Ma really set his stage and set his planting of the flag of where his artistic vision lies with one of the last recording sessions of Eugene Ormandy and the Philadelphia Orchestra before Ormandy passed away. They recorded together the Cello Concerto No. 1 of Dmitri Shostakovich, which was that kind of landmark piece of Yo-Yo Ma. He has recently recorded a new version with the Boston Symphony Orchestra under Andras Nelsons, but I admit I haven't gotten to that one yet as part of my listening. Here is, though, that first one as we celebrate Yo-Yo Ma's 71st birthday. It is, after all, a day to look back, you know. So happy birthday to Yo-Yo Ma with this Cello Concerto No. 1 of Shostakovich on WKAR.

0: Celebrating Yo-Yo Ma's 71st birthday today, with that performance he made with the Philadelphia Orchestra and one of the final sessions of Eugene Ormandy, Shostakovich's Cello Concerto No. 1 in E-flat.
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0: Sunny skies today with a high of 73, clear overnight and lows down to 49. Also sunny for Thursday, highs of 66. And, well, Friday, sunny skies and a high of 68. Saturday, homecoming game day for MSU. Well, it's going to be sunny, yes, and a high, well, up to around 77. So not bad at all for a Saturday game day at all. Enjoy those partakers of that festivity. We'll continue on, though, with music of Beethoven. This is the quintet for horns, oboe, and bassoon featuring the Netherlands Wind Ensemble.

0: Featuring the Academy of St. Martin in the Fields under Sir Neville Mariner, the Trumpet Overture from the Indian Queen, as featuring Don Smithers on trumpet, the music of Henry Purcell. When we return, a Schubert song.
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0: 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Sunny skies today in mid-Michigan for this Wednesday afternoon and a high of 73. Clear overnight, lows down to 49. Thursday tomorrow, going to be sunny again with a high of 66. Bit more of the same Friday, sunny with a high of 68 for that Spartan homecoming parade day. And WKR's will have a float as part of that parade. Should be a very fun time. Always is. And I'm always surprised at how much Fraternity Row really enjoys PBS characters in costume. They love it, and it's always a fun thing to behold, too. So hope to see you there. In the meantime, for Homecoming Day, also on Saturday, Homecoming Game Day, it'll also be sunny with a high. Well, that's going to be around 77 degrees. Well, let's wrap up the hour musically with this song of Franz Schubert, although it is a long one, Der Hirte auf dem Felsen, The Shepherd on the Rock, featuring soprano Ellie Ameling and your

0: The song by Schubert, The Shepherd on the Rock, Der Hirt auf dem Felsen, Opus 129, Ellie Ameling, soprano, and on piano and clarinet, respectively, Jörg Demus and Hans Deinzer. From Michigan State University, this is 90.5 WKAR-FM and WKAR-FM HD1, East Lansing, where it's 301.
1: Live from NPR News, I'm Lakshmi Singh. A judge is ordering the state of Tennessee to preserve evidence, including syringes, drugs, and IV lines, connected to death row inmate Krista Pike's failed execution a week ago. Following the court hearing in Nashville a short time ago, one of Pike's attorneys, Randy Spivey, said his client is angry and confused after she regained consciousness this week.
2: On Monday night, it was our understanding that Krista was brain dead and that life support would be removed the next day. But on Tuesday, to the shock of everyone, including me, including her team, and including the medical team, Krista woke up and began talking.
1: Spivey says Pike has a blood clot in one of her arms, pneumonia, and is still unable to swallow and has not eaten. Meanwhile, the family of the victim Pike was convicted of killing in 1995 has expressed frustration as well over unanswered questions by the state, including whether there would be another attempt at executing Pike. Israel is marking 3 years since Hamas launched the October 7th attacks. Memorials are being held throughout Israel to the nearly 1,200 victims of the attacks. NPR's Daniel Estrin reports from a memorial site in southern Israel.
3: This is the site of the deadliest single attack of October 7th 3 years ago, the Nova Music Festival, where more than 400 people were killed. Families are dusting off small memorial plaques. Orit Baron's daughter was killed here.
4: I'm very angry about everybody, God, all the politicians. We will find out on the 27th of October what will happen.
3: That is the date Israel holds national elections. Prime Minister Benjamin Netanyahu is seeking a new term. Today, protesters gathered outside his home. They're angry he's refused to launch an official national investigation into the security failure of October 7th. Daniel Estrin, NPR News, the Nova Festival Memorial near the Gaza border.
1: NPR has learned that FBI teams that track foreign spies have been hit with deep cuts across the U.S., even as the U.S. remains mired in the Iran war and tense geopolitical rivalries with China and Russia. NPR's Ryan Lucas has this exclusive reporting.
5: The cuts to FBI counterintelligence squads are so significant that in some of the Bureau's field offices, they only have 50% to 60% of positions filled. And in some field offices, the number of counterintelligence squads has been reduced by half. That's according to five people familiar with the matter who spoke on condition of anonymity out of fear of retribution. One source called the cuts terrifying in light of the growing threats. The staff reductions are a ripple effect of Director Kash Patel's focus on violent crime and immigration enforcement. Agents and analysts are being pulled off of hunting foreign spies and instead put on violent crime or immigration work. In response to questions, the FBI says it maintains a robust counterintelligence effort. Ryan Lucas, NPR News, Washington.
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6: For WKAR News, I'm Sophia Salaby. The Michigan State Boundary Commission plans to hold a public hearing soon on an annexation request that could clear the way for a data center development in Mason. The commission met today to verify the legality of the request from a group of Vevey Township property owners. But commissioners didn't take public comment, saying the first step is essentially, quote, a paperwork review. The commission's next meeting isn't until February, but Commissioner Robin Beltramini says they hope to schedule a hearing before the winter months.
7: We did not have information from the clerks for today's meeting to be able to schedule that today for me. And I'm sorry about that. There's nothing I can do about that. And I can't pick a random date, let alone a random place.
6: Beltramini says members of the public can begin submitting written comments now. The process to consider the annexation request could take more than a year to play out in full. Hundreds of people could lose their share of the Flint water settlement tomorrow. That's if they don't complete their paperwork. Steve Carmody reports.
8: More than 25,000 people were approved for a share of a settlement with the state of Michigan and others tied to the Flint water crisis. A decade ago, improperly treated drinking water exposed tens of thousands of people in Flint to high levels of lead in their tap water. But paperwork issues, like incorrect Social Security numbers or lack of signatures, has delayed the process of paying out the more than $600 million settlement. A federal judge has given claimants with attorneys until October 8th to correct their paperwork or get booted from the settlement. People who filed without an attorney have until the end of next week. I'm Steve Carmody.
6: Checking in with your Capital Region weather forecast, as we hit the midpoint of this week, expect mostly clear skies tonight with a low around 50. It'll be sunny tomorrow with highs in the mid-60s, and expect another sunny day on Friday with a high near 68. 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
0: Thanks for joining us. Happen at past 3:06 on this Wednesday afternoon. We'll have two more celebrations of Yo-Yo Ma for this his 71st birthday, bookending the hour. We'll have a bit of film music to close it, but to start, it is something, quite the opposite timeline from film music. From Vivaldi, this cello concerto in B-flat, catalog listing 423, and with Yo-Yo Ma on cello, it's Ton Koppan and the Amsterdam Baroque Orchestra.

As we celebrate Yo-Yo Ma, his 71st birthday today, and his performance there, the B-flat Cello Concerto by Vivaldi, catalog listing 423. Tom Goldman there with the Amsterdam Baroque Orchestra backing him up. And I will say, one of the things I love about Yo-Yo Ma is that he seems to be so grounded. Doesn't have that diva mentality, which, well, admittedly, sometimes happens in the classical sphere of things. They've got an art form that they feel they have to defend, but Yo-Yo Ma doesn't seem to really feel that way. It's just, you know, great music he wants to share and whatever other music kinds and he wants to explore into it. I absolutely love it. It's why seeing him in that viral video of the Kennedy Center Honors of the band Heart doing a cover of Stairway to Heaven by Led Zeppelin, there is an extensive cutaways to Yo-Yo Ma rocking out to what Heart is doing on stage as they celebrate Stairway to Heaven. And it fits his personality great. Celebrating music in whatever form it comes. Great music is great music. We appreciate Yo-Yo Ma for that. We'll again have another piece played by him at the end of the hour. We may need some Clint Eastwood to help us out with it when it comes around. But until then, well, it's a symphonic poem of Saul and David by Johann Wagenaar next. The Concertgebouw Orchestra under Ricardo Chailly and on harp in this 1906 work, it's Vera Baddings.

0: On harp, Vera Baddings with a concert cabal orchestra under Ricardo Chailly, the opus 24 of Johann Wagenaar, a symphonic poem about Saul and David. When we return, it is music of Elizabeth Kuiper.
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0: Quite a subject indeed for this afternoon's episode. Again, that's going to be 6 o'clock with Fresh Air here on WKAR. But let's continue on with the Dutch composer from out of the late Romantic era, Elizabeth Kuiper, who, started really composing at a young age, even in one-act opera when she was 18 years old, which got performed that same year, in fact. And she went on to become the very first student to the Meisterschule for Composition, which Max Bruch led in his old age, and, well, really was a huge champion of her and got a lot of stipends that she would win from the Dutch government because of his kind of saying how wonderful she was as a composer. And during that tutelage of Bruch, she wrote this next piece, which we'll hear a sample of, the Violin Sonata, Opus No. 1 of Elizabeth Kuiper. Here is the Allegro Ma Non Troppo movement, featuring Alexander Maslovarich on violin and Tamara Rumyantsev on piano.

The Allegro Non Troppo from Violin Sonata Number 1, Opus Number 1, I should say, Elizabeth Kuiper, Alexander Mozlovich on violin, and Tamara Rumyantsev on piano. Which, by the way, if there's ever any more information you want to know about the pieces we play on WKAR that we select for you, you can find it online at WKAR.org. And just go to the radio tab and then down to the program that you're looking for. That's where you find all the more detailed information about our playlist. Well, let's continue on. It is still in the lowlands next from 1758, so, you know, 200 years earlier, 100 or so, 140 or so. This is from Peter Hellendahl, the Concerto Grosso, Opus 3, Number 6, in F major, with Jan Willem de Vriend and the Combattimento Consort of Amsterdam.

0: The music of Peter Hellendahl there, Opus 3, Number 6, Concerto Grosso in F, dating from 1758. Jan Willem de Vriend with the Combattimento Consort of Amsterdam. When we return, our mid-Michigan weather, and then the hunt for Arch Stanton.
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0: And for our mid-Michigan weather, today on this Wednesday afternoon, sunny with a high of 73. We'll drop down to around 49 overnight under clear skies, and well, pretty sunny for the next few days as well. Thursday tomorrow, our high 66. Friday, high 68 for that MSU homecoming parade day. And WKR will have a float entry as part of it. Should be a fun time, as always, and I'm glad the temperature's going to be joining in with the festivities. But for Saturday and homecoming game day on that, it will be sunny again at a high around 77 degrees, maybe even more ideal for some tailgaters on that Saturday. For our final piece, it is celebrating one more time the birthday of Yo-Yo Ma, today turning 71, and in this work, courtesy of Ennio Morricone, who he himself will lead the Rome Sinfonietta in, it's that sequence of Tuco running through a whole bunch of gravestones trying to find a certain one, Arch Stanton, and there is the denouement to come afterwards, but here is that running around music for Tuco, The Ecstasy of Gold, from The Good, the Bad, and the Ugly. Again, the music of Ennio Morricone for the birthday of Yo-Yo Ma today, turning 71 years old.

0: The music of Ennio Morricone, he himself directing the Rome Sinfonietta in The Ecstasy of Gold from The Good, the Bad, and the Ugly. But the cello soloist there, who's celebrating today his 71st birthday. Happy birthday to the great Yo-Yo Ma. And again, you can see him February 2nd. He'll be coming with Emmanuel Axe to the Wharton Center. With more information about that upcoming concert in the new year, you can find it at whartoncenter.com. 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
1: Being able to play any kind of ball with my grandchildren, I can't do these things anymore.
2: More than 10% of Americans are taking GLP-1 drugs to lose weight, but serious side effects are emerging, including possible vision loss.
3: For Wednesday, October 7th, this is All Things Considered from NPR News. I'm Sasha Pfeiffer.
2: And I'm Elsa Chang. Also this hour, the new CDC director denies that death count data for measles was changed for political reasons.
4: If someone got hit by a bus and they happened to have COVID, often that was called a COVID-related death.
3: Plus, new research finds people living far apart have the same ancient gut microbes.
2: And a new book inspired by a real-life incident where a neighbor called the police on the author's teenage daughter.
5: I really had to ask myself, you know, what assumptions have I made about my safety, about my relative privilege, about how I see the world.
3: First News.
6: Live from NPR News, I'm Lakshmi Singh. A state judge is ordering Tennessee officials to preserve evidence connected to the failed attempt at executing Krista Pike by lethal injection a week ago. On September 30th, Pike was to become the first woman executed in Tennessee in nearly 200 years, but she survived. Today, Pike's attorney said their client woke up this week in the hospital angry and confused. Tony Gonzalez of Conversation WPLN has more on today's court hearing.
7: Nashville Judge Aisha Miles ordered prison officials to preserve medical supplies, remnants of the drug pentobarbital, and communications about their decision-making on the night of Krista Pike's scheduled execution. After Pike's legal team argued she deserves visitation similar to her time in prison, Miles also granted them more access to her in the hospital.
8: The same protocols that would have been followed while she is incarcerated at the women's prison should be followed there.
7: Pike was unconscious for more than 5 days following the botched execution, but her attorneys say she is now able to speak. For NPR News, I'm Tony Gonzalez in Nashville.
6: The FBI says it foiled a plot to attack Minnesota's Mall of America. The Bureau says it has arrested an 18-year-old who had been under investigation for nearly 2 years. Secretary of State Marco Rubio has delivered a speech in Athens, Greece that was filled with Christian nationalist rhetoric. NPR's Michelle Kellerman has more.
9: With the Acropolis as a backdrop, Secretary Rubio says the world has much to learn from the men of ancient Greece who knew there was nothing selfish about fighting for their own interests. But he says nationalism has become a dirty word, and now the West is at a crossroads.
10: The course we take will determine whether the West maintains its place at the head of the world or resigns itself to a future of atrophy and servitude and decline.
9: Rubio says the Trump administration plans to dominate the fields of drone warfare, critical minerals, and artificial intelligence, which Trump is trying to rebrand as superintelligence to play down calls for regulations. Michelle Kellerman, NPR News, the State Department.
6: President Trump says he is turning part of a private golf club he owns in Florida into a presidential-style retreat like Camp David. More from NPR's Emily Fang.
11: Representatives from the West Palm Beach Golf Club have already submitted plans for the proposed retreat. Future presidents, according to these plans, would be given complimentary membership. Trump says the golf club would be safer.
12: You don't have high buildings looming over it. There's no high building looming over it, which is no good either. And they can get maximum safety. It's a great idea.
11: He's also touted safety as one of the primary reasons for building the East Wing Ballroom at the White House and building a massive new triumphal arch in Washington. Emily Fang, NPR News, the White House.
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13: For WKAR News, I'm Sophia Salaby. Plans for a data center development in Mason could be closer to becoming a reality. That's after the State Boundary Commission determined today a request to annex about 400 acres of land into the city could move on to a public comment period. WKAR's lead politics reporter Andrew Roth has more.
14: Members of the public can now submit written comments on the request from a group of Vivet Township property owners. Annexing the land would clear the way for a data center developer to officially propose a potential project on the site. Anti-data center organizer Paula Kaltrider streamed Wednesday's State Boundary Commission meeting on social media. She says there are issues with the request that were not addressed.
15: Now we know whose side they are on because there are islands and zoning in the property. So this was very telling to me.
14: The public comment period will close once a hearing is held, which commissioners say will be within the next few months. The commission is required to meet at least three times before making a recommendation to the director of the Michigan Department of Licensing and Regulatory Affairs. The process could take more than a year to play out in full. I'm Andrew Roth.
13: The Michigan State Police is investigating a work zone crash yesterday that killed a road worker in Eaton County. The accident happened in the afternoon on a section of Lansing Road in Benton Township. Flag workers were directing traffic during a road closure. A pickup truck driver had stopped at the flags, but a sanitation truck behind it failed to stop and pushed both vehicles into an employee directing traffic. A 24-year-old from Charlotte was pronounced dead on the scene. The driver of the pickup and a passenger were transported to a local hospital for injuries sustained in the crash. Law enforcement officers do not believe alcohol or drugs played a factor in the accident. The Eaton County Road Commission will be closed for the rest of the week. This is WKER.
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17: This is All Things Considered from NPR News. I'm Sasha Pfeiffer in Washington.
2: And I'm Elsa Chang in Culver City, California. More than 1 in 10 Americans are taking a GLP-1 drug for weight loss. That's according to a recent Gallup poll. These drugs are prescribed for a growing number of conditions, and they come with a range of side effects, including some that lawsuits allege are life-altering. How common is this? Well, it's hard to know, as NPR's Yuki Noguchi reports.
18: Todd Engel operated heavy machinery around warehouses and highways in suburban Maryland for four decades.
19: Various types of forklifts, rubber tire loaders, rollers.
18: In early 2023, his doctor put him on Ozempic, a GLP-1 for diabetes. That winter, on New Year's Eve, Engel woke up feeling as if a patch covered his right eye.
19: I couldn't see anything. It was all dark. It was black.
18: Engel and his wife, Shelley, were told it was optic neuropathy, NION for short, a tiny blockage of blood flow to his eye. The doctor listed all known causes. Shelley Engel asked specifically about Ozempic.
20: We even said to the doctor, do you think that this could cause it? Do you know? And he's like, we have heard nothing.
18: Months later, a medical journal did publish research showing higher rates of NION among diabetic patients taking Ozempic. But neither Engel nor his doctor were aware. So Engel kept taking weekly shots until his left eye went black, just as the other had the year prior. Engel mourns all he's lost, the ability to work or walk the beach unaided.
19: Being able to play any kind of ball with my grandchildren, I can't do these things anymore. I will never, never be able to see my wife's beautiful face every day.
18: Engel is suing the maker of Ozempic, Novo Nordisk, in part because there was no warning about NION. The issue before the court is whether the GLP-1 drugs caused the harm. And that requires information about the frequency of such side effects broken down by things like patient demographics and co-occurring conditions. But there's a dearth of such reliable data. Spokespeople for Novo Nordisk say NION and other serious conditions are exceedingly rare in clinical trials.
0: vehicles. It continues to collect and share data with the Food and Drug Administration, which has not requested warning label changes. But attorney Jonathan Orent says drug makers ought to update warnings to doctors and patients, as they have in Europe, even if the conditions are rare.
21: You're never going to have the population size to detect rarer events in a clinical trial. You're also never going to have the diversity of your real-world population.
0: Orent is a lead attorney on the two major national lawsuits of consolidated cases alleging harms from GLP-1 drugs, including 247 plaintiffs with Nion and more than 4,000 with other serious digestive conditions like pancreatitis or gallstones.
21: These warnings would have made a difference in the lives of real people.
0: Novo Nordisk says the cases are without merit. The FDA has a database tracking side effects reported by doctors, patients, or drug companies, but they're voluntary and the agency doesn't verify them. NPR found about 2,000 pancreatitis and 1,000 optic neuropathy cases linked to GLP-1 since 2024 out of nearly 190,000 incidents reported over that time. The boom in online sales, where GLP-1s are so heavily marketed, adds to the challenge. Pharmacist Robert Miller at the West Texas Poison Control Center says that's driving more people to seek advice about side effects from centers like his instead of their doctors.
22: How often do you get drugs on Instagram? So that's definitely a new thing. So is there even a physician who's motivated to report side effects, or someone the patient feels they can report those side effects to?
0: Hearings are ongoing in the lawsuits where plaintiffs like the Engels are seeking damages from drug makers. But Shelley Engel also wants more side effect warnings, which she says might have helped her husband avoid blindness.
20: Todd was like an outgoing, vivacious kind of guy. And now when we go out, he sits a lot of times quietly
0: and needs escorting to the bathroom.
20: Like, it's humiliating.
0: And she just wishes it could have been prevented. Yuki Noguchi, NPR News.
17: How do you count a measles death? That question has become a point of controversy. In Pennsylvania, officials have reported 5 measles-associated deaths in recent weeks. But so far, the Centers for Disease Control and Prevention has acknowledged just 2 deaths. NPR health correspondent Maria Godoy is here to break it down. Hi, Maria.
23: Hi, how are you?
17: Good. So we have a mismatch. Why does the CDC's official measles death count not match what Pennsylvania officials are reporting?
23: Well, last month, the CDC announced it was changing how it counts measles deaths. Historically, the CDC used to rely on reports from state health departments, and you want that rapid notification in an outbreak situation to respond rapidly. Now, however, the CDC is looking to official death records confirmed by the National Center for Health Statistics. But that system is slower, and it's designed for more long-term retrospective data gathering on deaths. And you know, this change happened after Health Secretary Robert F. Kennedy Jr. publicly questioned the Pennsylvania deaths, suggesting that measles might not have been the cause of death. And Kennedy is a long-term vaccine skeptic, which has led critics to accuse the CDC of making the change for political reasons to downplay the severity of measles.
17: So that accusation that politics is distorting health data, how has the CDC responded to that?
23: Well, a couple of weeks ago, the new CDC director, Dr. Erica Schwartz, gave an interview to a local news station, Atlanta News First. And in it, she denied that the death count data was being changed for political reasons. She said the U.S. lacked a standardized definition for a measles-related death, and she drew a comparison to arguments over how COVID deaths were counted early in the pandemic.
4: If someone got hit by a bus and they happened to have COVID, often that was called a COVID-related death.
23: Now, many public health experts would dispute that analogy, but even those who accept that some COVID deaths might have been overcounted early in the pandemic say that is highly unlikely to happen when it comes to measles.
17: And why? What would make measles different?
23: Yeah, you know, I spoke to Dr. Jake Scott. He's an infectious disease specialist with Stanford University, and he says there are really 2 key differences between COVID and measles: prevalence and screening. He says in early 2022, the U.S. was reporting hundreds of thousands of cases of COVID each day, and many hospitals were routinely screening everyone for COVID to protect vulnerable patients. By contrast, even though the U.S. is seeing a measles resurgence, it's still around 4,000 cases for the entire year.
24: No hospital screens every single patient being admitted for measles. That would be ridiculous. And so if someone's being tested for measles, there's a clinical suspicion that person may have measles.
23: So in other words, you're not going to have measles as an incidental finding. It's not likely. He says the measles virus itself can cause damage, but it also weakens your immune system, so you're vulnerable to other infections. So for example, if a person's immediate cause of death is pneumonia, but they had measles, he says measles is still likely the underlying cause of death. In other words, if measles shows up on a death certificate, he says it almost certainly played a role.
1: All right, so we obviously want accurate health data. We also want trust in our public agencies. Where do we go from here?
23: Yeah, the CDC is working with the Council of State and Territorial Epidemiologists to create a standardized definition of measles deaths that can be used across the U.S. that's expected to be ready in the next 2 to 3 months. In the meantime, we might continue to hear discrepancies between what states report and what the CDC has to say.
1: That is NPR's Maria Godoy. Maria, thank you.
23: My pleasure.
3: Opal Lee is 100 years old today. She's known as the grandmother of Juneteenth after she successfully campaigned and marched to make Juneteenth a federal holiday. KERA's Markita Fornoff reports on the celebrations in Lee's hometown of Fort Worth, Texas.
5: Lee has a philosophy that if something needs to get done, you should go out and do it, even if you're only a committee of one. She was 89 when she started walking from Texas to Washington, D.C., hosting walks in cities along the way. Each one was 2.5 miles. It was a nod to the 2.5 years between the signing of the Emancipation Proclamation in 1863 and when a Union Army general rode into Galveston and told enslaved Texans they were free. The former public school teacher garnered a lot of attention and got over 1.5 million people to sign her petition. In 2025, she told KERA that everyone needed to know about Juneteenth.
7: I started from Fort Worth walking. I decided that the rest of the cotton picking country needed to know about Juneteenth too, because in Texas, we celebrated Juneteenth.
5: In 2021, her dream became a reality. Congress passed a bill to make Juneteenth a federal holiday, and President Joe Biden signed it into law. She's happy that the holiday is now celebrated nationwide.
7: I'm so proud. It's a national holiday. I could do a holy dance, but what I do a holy dance, I'm twerking, whatever that is.
5: Age has slowed Lee down, but not her ambitions. She makes fewer public appearances, but continues to advocate for the National Juneteenth Museum to be built in Fort Worth.
8: Happy birthday!
5: On her birthday, a celebration took place at the future site of the museum. Friends, neighbors, and local politicians gathered to hear Lee share a few words and serenaded her with Stevie Wonder's Happy Birthday.
7: I'm going to keep on walking and keep on talking until everybody understands that this is our contribution.
5: Tonight, former First Lady Michelle Obama is scheduled to headline an event celebrating Lee's birthday on behalf of the museum. The museum has raised $55 million for its building and an endowment. The museum is waiting to hit its $70 million goal to start construction. For NPR News, I'm Markita Fornoff in Fort Worth.

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1: You're listening to 90.5 WKER. I'm Sophia Salaby. It's 4:18. Republican U.S. Senate candidate Mike Rogers is now opposing tariffs levied on Canada by the Trump administration. Listen for details during our local newscast in 15 minutes. And then ChatGPT for teens is supposed to provide a safer experience for users under 18.
2: The model should say, I can't speak about this particular topic, or because you're a teen, I cannot engage in this kind of conversation.
1: But researchers who've tested these safeguards say most of them don't work. We bring you that story in 20 minutes. An East Lansing artist says advice from her doctor inspired her winning entry at Grand Rapids Art Prize Festival this year. Kristen Penick's Sketch Diet, A Year of Drawing Everything I Ate, features several 24-foot-long spans of paper that she doodled meals, snacks, and drinks on. Penick says the project began when her doctor told her to write down what she ate as she was being diagnosed with food allergies. She also included sketches of the people she dined with and where she ate.
3: So it wasn't just about food, especially towards the end. It was about the things going on around the food, life going on around the food.
1: Penick won the $100,000 public vote grand prize over the weekend. 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Checking in with your Capital Region weather forecast, it'll be mostly clear tonight with lows in the lower 50s. 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
4: 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Inspired by a true David versus Goliath story about truth at all costs, in theaters Thursday. 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
5: From NPR News, this is All Things Considered. I'm Sasha Pfeiffer.
6: And I'm Juana Summers. It is one of the scariest calls that a parent can get. Author Natalie Bazile was headed out of town in 2016 when her phone rang. When she picked up, she learned a neighbor had called the police on her teenage daughter and her friends. The police questioned the kids and then they left, but the incident was especially intense for the only other Black kid in the group, a kid with white adoptive parents.
7: And the dynamics that unfolded between our family and the family of this young man were fascinating. As we tried to get to the bottom of who called and why and how are we going to deal with this incident, it became very obvious to me that there was a novel there, even as I was reacting as a parent.
6: This incident is the spark for Bazile's new novel, Friends and Family. It zeroes in on the intricacies of a close friendship between two moms, Babs, a Black woman, and Nora, a white woman with an adopted son, after an encounter with the police. And through the lens of their friendship, Bazile wrestles with questions of race and allyship that are personal to both herself and her family.
7: We live in San Francisco, a city that prides itself on, you know, being progressive and open-minded and inclusive. And that was also part of the interest to me, and the attraction was this idea that this kind of thing isn't supposed to happen in San Francisco. Mm-hmm. These kinds of things happen elsewhere.
6: You've said that that incident made you question your own relative privilege as well as what it protected you from. What do you mean by that?
7: You know, in the wake of that incident, Juana, as I really began to look at the assumptions that I had made as an African-American woman who, you know, has worked hard. My husband and I have also, you know, we've been married a long time. We've put our backs into climbing, you know, the any number of ladders, social and economic.
6: Yep.
7: And, you know, watching these events unfold and then writing the book, I really had to ask myself, you know, what assumptions have I made about my safety, about my relative privilege, about how I see the world? And it was really an opportunity for me to reflect on, you know, the rules that maybe I have bought into, the ideas that I have bought into as just an American.
8: I have to say, Natalie, as I was reading your book, the thing that kept coming up for me over and over again was just replaying in my head some of the conversations that I had with white friends in and around 2020 after the killing of George Floyd. It was something that tested a number of my oldest friendships, and some of them did not survive because I realized we frankly weren't speaking the same language or living in the same reality. And I wonder if that came up for you too as you were writing.
7: Absolutely. Although I started the book in 2016, 2017, in the wake of this police encounter, I was still working on the book in 2020, in the wake of George Floyd and all of the social upheaval that happened then. And I had to grapple with those feelings of rage and anger and disappointment and frustration. And I really had to examine my friendships with people. You know, I have plenty of white friends, and most of them have really, you know, they are good people and want to do the right thing. But it was a struggle, I won't lie, to really examine those friendships and to figure out what I was willing to explain, what I was willing to indulge, what I didn't have time for. And it was really a challenging time. It was a challenging time. But it made for a better book, I think.
8: Babs has spent years helping Nora understand how to raise Nathan, who is her Black son. And I was really interested in this and how you thought about the emotional labor that we as Black people, and especially as Black women, are often expected to perform in interracial relationships.
7: I think in my own life, I was feeling exhausted, you know, especially, you know, 2020, 2021, 2022. Mm-hmm. I was looking at the time and the energy that I had invested, that invisible labor that I had done to really prop up and support so many people. And I thought it was important for Babs to be a character who is willing to acknowledge to herself, ultimately, that she's tired. Mm-hmm. You know, she needs a break. She needs to step back a bit and look at what she needs rather than always putting other people first, especially with Nora, who, you know, as things unfold, she realizes she has been doing a lot of work to keep this woman propped up, to help her understand. And Babs reaches a breaking point.
8: Babs and Nora are two really different moms, but I do feel like they both believe they're doing what is best for their children and to protect their children, but that definitely does not look the same. How do their respective races and levels of privilege shape what safety and protection means as it relates to their kids?
7: You know, I think in the case of Nora, the wealthy third generation San Franciscan who has really known nothing but privilege, I think Nora comes into this thinking that love and kindness and open-heartedness and her wealth can almost lift Nathan, her adopted Black son, out of race, right, into class. I think that she goes through life thinking, you know, that there's very little that money can't buy. And when this eruption happens, I think that Nora really hopes that that kind of open-heartedness will be enough to protect her son. Meanwhile, Babs knows that for all of her and Nora's relative privilege, there are certain things that the world just is unforgiving about. And that is what she really brings to that friendship. Mm-hmm. And that is what she is trying her hardest to tell Nora is, listen, you may have all the money in the world, you may love this child to death, but there are certain lessons that the world is going to teach this young man that your wealth and privilege cannot shield him from. Mm-hmm. And that's what she so desperately wants Nora to understand. And ultimately, it leads her to make a series of choices when she realizes, you know, maybe Nora's not going to get it.
8: This might be a question that's hard to answer, and I don't even know how I would answer it myself, but do you think that white Americans and Black Americans can be in full relationship with each other?
7: Ooh, that's tough. You know, I want to say yes. I want to say yes because I look at the friendships that I have with both white and Black women especially. And I do think that there is a lot of trust there. There's a lot of intimacy, but I think it requires a level of vulnerability. And I think that, you know, especially in the last couple of years, the last few years, that has become harder. Those relationships are tested more. And I think very, you know, fewer and fewer of them survive. But I think at the end of the day, I need to be optimistic. I need to believe that, you know, there are people out there in the world who want authentic connections, mm-hmm. who might make mistakes, who might say the wrong thing, but there's no malice there. Because if I give up on that, that makes my world smaller. Mm-hmm. So although there are frustrations at times, I do think that, you know, friendship, real friendship, is possible, but it takes work.
8: We've been speaking with Natalie Bazile. Her new book, Friends and Family, is out now. Natalie, thanks.
7: Thank you so much. This has been great.
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1: 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Republican Congressman Tom Barrett and Democrat Will Lawrence have been out campaigning, hoping to win over mid-Michigan voters. Yesterday, they met in a debate hosted by WKER News 10. 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In your weather forecast for tonight, expect clear skies with a low around 50.
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5: It's All Things Considered from NPR News. I'm Sasha Pfeiffer.
10: And I'm Ilse Chang. ChatGPT for teens is designed to be safer for young people, but a group of researchers who tested its safeguards say most of them don't work.
2: The model should not role play with a teen. The model should not claim to be sentient or be the friend of a teen.
5: First News.
11: Live from NPR News in Culver City, California, I'm Duane Brown. With less than a month until the crucial midterm elections, millions of voters have already cast their ballots in early voting. As President Trump hits the road on a campaign blitz in multiple states, Trump is stumping in Texas today for Senate candidate Ken Paxton after touting his administration's efforts at cutting down on illegal border crossings since his return to office. Lauren McGaughey covers Texas politics for The New York Times. She says this election is more about the economy.
12: Folks in Texas are talking about what they are in other parts of the country, which is affordability. You know, that is top of mind for Texans at the moment. And Mr. Tallarico is really running hard at that in his campaign. Immigration is important, you know, but it's not at the very, very top of the list as it was, you know, back in 2024.
11: President Trump has been telling supporters at these rallies that he'll be impeached again if Democrats regain control of Congress. Russian drone strikes on Kyiv and several other Ukrainian regions killed at least 21 people overnight, including four children. NPR's Joanna Kakissis has more.
13: Ukrainian President Volodymyr Zelensky accused Russia's military of deliberately targeting civilians as, quote, a gift to Putin. Most of those killed were in a five-story apartment building in the northern city of Priluki. This was one of the most vile strikes, Zelensky wrote. Russia is now frequently attacking with fast-moving jet-powered drones and missiles. Ukraine is struggling to shoot them down with existing air defense systems. Zelensky is seeking air defense supplies for immediate help while Ukraine's defense tech sector races to develop faster and more powerful interceptors to protect Ukrainian cities. Joanna Kakissis, NPR News, Kyiv.
11: On Wall Street today, stocks pulled back from their recent runs. This is NPR News.
1: For WKER News, I'm Sophia Salaby. Mike Rogers, the Republican nominee for Michigan's open U.S. Senate seat, is now speaking out against President Donald Trump's tariffs on Canada. Trump has levied 50% tariffs on a slew of Canadian goods. Canada has responded by adding its own 50% tariffs on select American products. Rogers, a former congressman, released an ad today calling for the economic conflict to end.
14: We need to end this tariff war now. As Michigan senator, I'll bring both parties together to lower your prices.
1: Rogers said he could directly help Trump broker a deal between the U.S. and Canada. In the past, Rogers referred to tariffs as, quote, necessary, but not a one-size-fits-all solution. His Democratic opponent, Abdul Al-Sayed, has also voiced opposition to Trump's Canadian tariff policy. Al-Sayed said there was, quote, no actual goal for placing tariffs on Canada at a forum last month. The two candidates debate at 7 p.m. tomorrow on Wood TV. Tomorrow is the deadline for hundreds of people to complete their paperwork or lose their share of the multi-million dollar Flint water crisis settlement. Steve Carmody reports.
15: The state of Michigan and others created a more than $600 million fund to settle lawsuits over Flint's lead-tainted drinking water crisis of a decade ago. More than 25,000 people were approved for a share of the settlement, but the process of paying out the settlement has been slowed by problems with some of the claims, including incorrect Social Security numbers. A federal judge gave those who filed problematic claims with an attorney until October 8th to fix their forms. Claimants without an attorney have until the end of next week. Those who miss the deadline will be dropped from the settlement. I'm Steve Carmody.
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1: This is All Things Considered from NPR News. I'm Sasha Pfeiffer in Washington.
2: And I'm Elsa Chang in Culver City, California. Protecting America's secrets is a big job. It's also a really difficult job, and for the most part, that responsibility falls to the FBI. NPR's Ryan Lucas has exclusive new reporting that shows under the Trump administration, the FBI teams that hunt foreign spies are severely understaffed. In some places, they're down as much as 50%. Ryan Lucas joins us now. Hi, Ryan.
3: Hi there.
2: Okay, so what exactly did you uncover in your reporting?
3: So what we're talking about here are FBI counterintelligence squads, and it's their job to track and ferret out foreign spies trying to steal U.S. secrets. That includes both government secrets as well as economic or trade secrets, so things like cutting-edge technology, cutting-edge research or technology. And what I found in my reporting is that those FBI counterintelligence squads have been hit by steep cuts across the country. That's according to five people familiar with the matter who spoke to me on condition of anonymity out of fear of retribution. Now, these manpower shortages are so significant that in some of the FBI's field offices, counterintelligence squads only have 50 to 60% of positions filled. So these are really significant manpower shortages.
2: Yeah. And I mean, I guess there's probably no such thing as a good time for any of this to be happening ever. But it would seem like now is an especially dangerous time for this kind of shortage, right?
3: That's right. Yeah. As one source told me, this is terrifying because the threats are growing and the FBI is facing them with less and less. There's, of course, the U.S. war with Iran. There's China, a geopolitical strategic rival that U.S. officials say is waging a relentless campaign for years now to steal U.S. government secrets and technology. There's also, of course, Russia, which is still a formidable foe. It has very capable intelligence services. And of course, it also has a bone to pick with the U.S. Over the war in Ukraine. Now, I did contact the FBI for this story. A spokesperson said the Bureau has robust counterintelligence operation and also said anonymous critics are, quote, disconnected from reality.
2: Huh. Well, given the range of threats that you're reminding us about right now, why has the FBI cut back on counterintelligence?
3: Well, it's really interesting. Sources told me this isn't the result of a specific directive from FBI Director Kash Patel to cut back on counterintelligence work. Instead, this is a consequence, a ripple effect of Patel's focus on violent crime and immigration enforcement, which, of course, are two top issues for the White House. Mm-hmm. Patel has made clear that those are the priorities for the FBI. And so FBI field offices across the country, leaders in those field offices, are throwing resources at those problems. That has meant pulling agents and analysts from counterintelligence and putting them instead on violent crime and immigration.
2: Interesting. Well, what about the firing of like veteran FBI agents under the Trump administration? Are any of the shortages connected to that?
3: Those certainly play a role here, yes. A prime example is back in February, five special agents and a supervisor, all of whom worked Iranian counterintelligence threats, were fired by the FBI days before the Trump administration launched its war on Iran. So that's expertise that's lost right when it is most arguably needed. Yeah. But look, there is a broader brain drain at the FBI right now because of the turmoil that we've seen under Patel's leadership. Sources tell me that the FBI lost more than 1,500 veteran agents since Trump returned to office. It has 650 fewer agents overall than in January 2025. Those agents who have left have, of course, taken their experience, their institutional knowledge with them. And that's particularly problematic in counterintelligence work because this is very complex, very difficult work. Building sources and cases can take years. As one source says, there's a huge learning curve in this sort of work.
2: Yeah. Well, how do we know if the U.S. is actually being hurt by these changes you're talking about?
3: Well, first off, it's important to say that the FBI is still doing counterintelligence work. They haven't stopped doing it. They're still bringing cases. But as one former official put it, counterintelligence threats are silent by nature. That means it's very hard to know when one is going undetected.
2: Yeah.
3: In counterterrorism, if the FBI misses a plot, then something explodes, and we all know about it. In counterintelligence, though, if the FBI misses something, then foreign spies just keep on stealing. Nobody knows about it. Nobody is any wiser.
2: Totally quiet. That is NPR's Ryan Lucas. Thank you so much, Ryan.
3: Thank you.
4: This summer, OpenAI rolled out ChatGPT for teens. It's a default safer mode for all users under age 18. The safety measures include parental controls and notifications, but a group of researchers who tested those safeguards say most of them do not work. NPR's Ritu Chatterjee has details and a warning that her story mentions suicide.
5: Lauren Jonas heads OpenAI's Youth and Families Division.
6: ChatGPT for teens is really a, you know, designated teen-specific experience.
5: That experience, she says, includes safeguards like around role-playing.
6: So the model should not role-play with a teen. The model should not claim to be sentient or be the friend of a teen.
5: She says ChatGPT for teens also refuses to engage in unsafe or inappropriate topics. And if parents link their account to their teens, ChatGPT alerts them right away if their kid discusses unsafe topics like suicide or self-harm or violence. Now, researchers at the online safety advocacy group Common Sense Media have tested these safeguards.
7: We create a lot of different personas of teens in crisis situations.
5: Tom Siegel is the executive director of the Youth AI Safety Institute at Common Sense Media.
7: We would test teens that were expressing suicidal ideation, discussing self-harm, eating disorders as well.
5: They also created parent accounts and linked those to the teen ones to see if the chatbot notified parents. Siegel says some safeguards did work.
7: It is refusing things like explicit sexual role play. Definitely an improvement on that.
5: But most other safeguards, Siegel says, did not work, like parental notifications.
7: This idea that, you know, a parent would find out when the person that you connected with in the account is in distress, hardly triggered at all for us.
5: Siegel says they also found that ChatGPT still interacts with adolescents like a friend. OpenAI spokesperson Eric Porterfield told NPR in an email that the company has serious concerns about the methodology used by researchers, especially around parental notifications. Psychologist Mitch Prinstein is at the University of North Carolina, Chapel Hill, and wasn't involved in the research.
8: The extent to which AI is using an anthropomorphized or human-like kind of language or a name or interaction style is just not helpful. It's not okay for kids, probably not for adults as well.
5: Prinstein says the new findings reinforce that AI isn't ready for kids yet. Ritu Chatterjee, NPR News.
4: If you or someone you know may be considering suicide or is in crisis, call or text 988 to reach the Suicide and Crisis Lifeline.
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1: On WKER, I'm Sophia Salaby. Northern Michigan tribes are trying to bring back Arctic grayling, a freshwater fish species that was once abundant in the region's rivers and streams. It's been a year since biologists with the tribes began releasing fish into waterways up north. Climate Solutions reporter Vivian Law brings us an update, starting at the edge of the Boardman-Ottaway River.
2: I think this is one of the denser tanks on the lake, other than this one.
3: Small fish about the length of a finger wriggle in a net as biologist Sean Lesk moves them into a bucket to weigh them. In the sunlight, these Arctic grayling flash with iridescence.
2: In a bigger scale.
3: These grayling were raised at the Grand Traverse Band of Ottawa and Chippewa Indians' streamside hatchery for the last 6 months. Lesk grabs a fish to measure how long it is.
2: 17.7. That's a big one.
4: Yeah, 17.7.
3: These young grayling will be released today in the Boardman-Ottaway River.
2: Some of these might be catchable by the end of next year. I don't know what their growth is going to look like in the wild.

0: grayling this year. Greater size, greater survival.
1: Raising the grayling is one challenge. Tracking them to see if and how they've survived is another.
2: You know, it's like looking for a needle in a haystack, and the haystack's the size of a river.
1: Alex Antkos is a biologist with the Little River Band of Ottawa Indians. This tribe uses a different strategy to raise the grayling. Eggs were reared earlier this spring using an in-stream incubator. Those larvae hatch directly into the Manistee River and aren't hand-released. Now the tribe is surveying for those fish and the ones stocked last year. So far, none of the partner tribes have recaptured a grayling from the first year.
2: I don't think that that's because they're not out there. It's just a matter of being in the right place at the right time. So that's kind of like the next piece of the puzzle.
1: Being in the right place at the right time has been trickier for another tribe up north. Biologist Chris Dye with the Little Traverse Bay Bands of Odawa Indians says 2 years of ice storms and flooding has made it hard to tell what's been working or not. Waterways are still swollen, and there's debris in the way.
3: All the places that we scouted for years and prepped and prepared, we have not had a great time getting out into the river and evaluating, you know, where they're at and how they're doing.
1: Dye worries about how a shifting climate might affect grayling restoration efforts, from rising river temperatures to egg viability to more extreme weather. He wants to adapt their current egg incubator system to allow the grayling to grow more before release. But
3: trying to plan for a warmer future is very, very difficult.
1: Experts think it'll be around 6 to 8 years before they can tell if reintroduction has been successful. But on the Boardman Otway, there have been signs of last year's stocked grayling. Monitors on the river have picked up some signals from tagged fish. While Lesk with the Grand Traverse Band says the signals could have been from a brown trout or an otter with a grayling in its stomach.
4: I'm kind of hopeful that they were like live fish with the tags in them. It wasn't many, but it was enough to give you a little bit of hope.
1: He watches as staff wade out into the Boardman Otway to gently tip out their buckets of grayling, sending them along downstream with a little hope. Staff say these fish are the river's responsibility now. I'm Vivian Law.
5: Good luck out there, guys. Great big world.
6: Coming up during our local newscast in 15 minutes, we bring you an update on efforts to bring a data center development to the city of Mason. And then President Trump is facing criticism for mailing checks to millions of people enrolled in government-run health programs ahead of the midterms.
7: Looks like a desperate effort to bribe recipients of this letter to vote in gratitude to Trump.
6: 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Checking in with your Capital Region weather forecast, it'll be mostly clear tonight with lows in the lower 50s. Expect sunny skies tomorrow with a high near 66, and it'll be another sunny day on Friday with highs in the upper 60s. 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
9: 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I'm Elsa Chang.
10: And I'm Sasha Pfeiffer. What do hunter-gatherers in Tanzania and forager-farmers in Bolivia have in common? The answer is a lot of the bacteria in their guts. New research finds that these two groups, a continent apart, share ancient microbes that city dwellers do not. NPR's Ping Huang reports.
11: The Hadza people are hunter-gatherers who have lived in northern Tanzania for thousands of years. The indigenous Chimani people forage, fish, and hunt in the Bolivian Amazon, some 7,000 miles in an ocean apart. But these two communities, long isolated from each other, have surprisingly

0: extremely similar gut bacteria.
1: So this was startling to us. It was, you know, a big number, a large percentage that overlapped.
0: Justin Sonnenberg is a professor of microbiology and immunology at Stanford University. In comparing many stool samples from each of the tribes, he and his colleagues found around 1,200 of the same bacterial species living in their guts, a near 90% overlap. Sonnenberg says the typical human gut microbiome has hundreds to thousands of species hard at work.
1: The microbes are metabolizing things in our gut, secreting interesting molecules that get absorbed into our bloodstream. And these microbes are actually, we've come to realize, fundamental parts of our biology and health.
0: Our microbiomes can change quickly depending on what we eat and what medicines we take. So it's remarkable that the Hadza and the Chimani, isolated communities living very far apart, have consistent gut bacteria.
1: They're living a lifestyle that's much more similar to the lifestyle our ancestors lived, and so therefore is more hospitable to microbes that were handed down through many generations.
0: Their work is published in the journal Nature. Sonnenberg and his colleagues think the microbes shared by the Chimani and Hadza people go way, way back to common ancestors they shared many thousands of years ago before some of those humans migrated out of Africa. Over generations, they crossed a land bridge that once connected Russia with Alaska and eventually settled in the Bolivian Amazon. Ben Good co-authored the study. He's also at Stanford. He says they're using data from modern-day people to learn about the past.
2: Once the land bridge went away, we had a pretty clear picture that it was going to be very hard for them to exchange gut bacteria through traditional human contact means.
0: Taichi Suzuki is an evolutionary biologist at Arizona State University. He says babies are born with a blank slate microbiome, but start getting gut bacteria right away.
3: We first get our microbes from mother's vaginal canal, mother's skin, and then as we develop, we get microbes mostly from other individuals in the household to the community.
0: Suzuki was not involved with this paper, though he says they've made a good case that the gut bacteria shared by these two communities have lived in humans for many years and have formed a kind of partnership with them.
3: If you have a shared history for many, many generations, this idea of coevolution is we expect more potential dependencies between gut microbes and our genome.
0: But many of these microbes are missing from the guts of people who live modern industrialized lives. Here's Sonnenberg, one of the paper's researchers.
1: So the microbes that inhabit my gut are very unlikely to be the microbes that were handed down through the generations from my great-great-grandparents.
0: His hypothesis is that losing these ancestral microbes could be harming human health.
1: Our modern microbiome has changed in ways that may be propagating inflammation, may be unhealthy for us.
0: Andrew Moeller is an associate professor at Princeton, not affiliated with this paper, and he says that might be the case.
4: Another alternative is that the industrialized microbiome profile may actually be adapted to an industrialized lifestyle.
0: Moeller says scientists haven't yet determined whether losing these ancient microbes has been good, bad, or fine. But documenting what's been lost is a big step towards figuring it out. Ping Huang, NPR News.
5: The author Tomi Adeyemi has written fantasy all her life. Even before her mega-successful fantasy trilogy for young adults, she lived in a world that wasn't ours.
6: I've always written fantasy. I've almost never been able to contend with the reality of this world.
5: But her new book, The Siren, takes place right here in this world. She spoke with Andrew Limbong, host of NPR's Book of the Day podcast, about finally contending with reality.
7: No offense to all the big name authors out there, but there's author famous and then there's regular famous.
8: And the first book of the series, Children of Blood and Bone, just came out. Please welcome Tomi here.
7: That's author Tomi Adeyemi bypassing author fame en route to just regular fame on Good Morning America in 2018, the same year she did The Tonight Show.
9: Thank you so much for coming on the show.
10: Thank you. This is wild.
7: She was promoting her West African-inspired YA fantasy novel, Children of Blood and Bone, which was the first in the best-selling Orisha trilogy and is the subject of a long-awaited Hollywood adaptation.
11: Your powers may be gone, but that does not change who you are.
7: The movie's set to come out this January and was supposed to be the pinnacle of everything Adeyemi's worked towards. Then, this past summer, after the movie trailer dropped, Adeyemi posted and then deleted a video denouncing the movie, saying she was treated horribly and that she would never see it.
12: This film, which I worked on to make it a little better for us to be alive is also the worst thing I have ever had to live through.
7: What happened?
6: I won't go into details about what happened. I'm going to leave that sacred. I think what I'll clarify for people who are listening is it wasn't really something to do with the adaptation or how it was being adapted. It was an actual situation that happened. That was really harmful. That was really hurtful. Mostly what I can say is I came forward to help myself, but not to be against anyone, not to hurt anyone.
7: Are you still broadly, generally supportive of the movie? Would you encourage people to go see it?
6: I would be more neutral. Does that make sense?
7: Adeyemi's new book, The Siren, centers on Emery. She's a freshman at Dartmouth. She's the first in her family to make it to college, but she doesn't really fit in until she runs into a group of impossibly cool young women who take her under their wing, under some conditions, of course. It's a campus novel dealing with hazing, money, mental health, no spells or potions or majestic creatures. Is there something that happened that make you think, all right, I am ready to face this fear of writing in the real world? Or was it more like, I have to do this now?
6: I think it was a mix of being ready and knowing that this is where the story was meant to be told, because it felt like looking at a death sentence when I started writing my first series. And writing in a fantastical world, creating a world, that danger was still there, but there was also, it was like an oxygen tank. The fantastical atmosphere wasn't even fully escapism because I was still confronting what was happening in the real world, but it just allowed enough atmosphere for me to breathe in and breathe out and make it to the kind of person who could write a story like The Siren.
7: Tomi Adeyemi, thank you so much for talking.
6: Andrew, thank you. This was a lovely conversation.
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18: 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I'm Sophia Salaby, and All Things Considered continues next. In your mid-Michigan weather forecast, expect mostly clear skies tonight with a low around 50. It'll be sunny tomorrow with highs in the mid-60s. It's 5 o'clock on this Wednesday.
19: If they cared really about the cost of health care, they would do something that would make health care, you know, affordable for every American.
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20: I'm Ailsa Chang.
21: And I'm Sasha Pfeiffer. This hour, in these divisive times, there's one frustration that is uniting people.
20: Disdain for healthcare companies known as pharmacy benefit managers.
22: We hate CVS. I'm going to be straight up. You can't talk to a pharmacist. They're overstressed and prices just keep going up.
21: Also, 3 years after the October 7th attacks, Israelis are returning to live near the southern border with Gaza.
23: This is going to be Neely's room, which is the bomb shelter. Hopefully we never have to use it.
20: And after 21 years of playing soccer for Argentina, Lionel Messi turns in his jersey.
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24: Live from NPR News in Washington, I'm Ryland Barton. Michigan Republican Senate candidate Mike Rogers released an ad today calling for an end to President Trump's trade war with Canada.
25: Here in Michigan, we know that Canada is not our enemy. We need to end this tariff war now.
24: Rogers had previously defended some of Trump's tariffs as necessary. It's the second time Rogers has split with Trump recently after calling for an end to the Iran war, which he previously supported. Asked about the ad today, Trump suggested Rogers wasn't breaking with him on the issue, saying, quote, I viewed it as wanting Canada to make a deal. Trump is heading to a campaign event in Texas later today. Today marks 3 years since Hamas launched its surprise attack on Israel, leading to the war in Gaza. As memorials are being held across the country, many Israelis are grappling with new reports that Prime Minister Benjamin Netanyahu was warned about an impending attack, as NPR's Kat Lonsdorf reports.
26: Officials in both Egypt and the United Arab Emirates repeatedly warned Netanyahu about a serious looming attack by Hamas from Gaza in 2023. NPR has spoken to four people in the Middle East with knowledge of those warnings. First reported by the Israeli newspaper Haaretz, as well as The Atlantic and The New York Times, the revelations are dominating conversations in Israel, just weeks before national elections that will determine Netanyahu's political future. Netanyahu has denied he was warned, calling the reports fake news and filing a defamation lawsuit last week against the Israeli outlets that published them. Kat Lonsdorf, NPR News, Tel Aviv.
24: A tropical storm is brewing in the Gulf of Mexico. NPR's Debbie Elliott reports it's forecast to strengthen into the first hurricane of the Atlantic hurricane season.
27: Tropical storm Isaias formed over the western Gulf overnight. The National Hurricane Center says it's on track to rapidly gain strength as it moves to the east over warm Gulf waters and could become a hurricane by Thursday. Forecasters say residents from Louisiana to the Florida Gulf Coast should be prepared for damaging winds, heavy rain, and dangerous storm surge. Florida Governor Ron DeSantis has declared a state of emergency in 25 counties in the Panhandle and Big Bend region, freeing up resources to be staged for a hurricane response. This year's hurricane season has been dampened by a strong El Nino weather pattern, which hinders Atlantic storm development. Debbie Elliott, NPR News.
24: Lawyers for a Texas man who fatally shot a convenience store clerk are asking a judge to stay his execution by lethal injection, citing the recent failed execution of Krista Pike in Tennessee. Attorneys for Jamal Howard say the same drug used in Pike's attempted execution, pentobarbital, would be used in Texas, and they argue the state's supply could be degraded. U.S. stocks pulled back from their records today. The S&P 500 slipped nearly a quarter of a percent a day after topping its prior all-time high. The Dow dropped more than half a percent. 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
18: For WKAR News, I'm Sophia Salaby. A third patient of a former Michigan State University doctor accused of sexual assault is coming forward with her own allegations. The Detroit News reports the woman has filed a notice of intent. She says she saw our pit Saxena in January of last year and did not think how we touched and treated her during an appointment with sexual assault until she learned about other allegations and made the realization. MSU police shared last month that two women had accused Saxena of assault after appointments in April of the same year. He was arrested in Georgia last month on sexual assault charges. Law enforcement say they are investigating other reports from former patients of Saxena. The Michigan State Boundary Commission plans to hold a public hearing soon on an annexation request that could clear the way for a data center development in Mason. The commission met today to verify the legality of the request from a group of Vevey Township property owners. But commissioners didn't take public comment, saying the first step is essentially, quote, a paperwork review. The commission's next meeting isn't until February, but Commissioner Robin Beltramini says they hope to schedule a hearing before the winter months.
28: We did not have information from the clerks for today's meeting to be able to schedule that today for And I'm sorry about that. There's nothing I can do about that. And I can't pick a random date, let alone a random place.
18: Beltramini says members of the public can begin submitting written comments now. The process to consider the annexation request could take more than a year to play out in full. The Eden County Road Commission will be closed for the rest of the week. That's after one of its employees was killed in a work zone-related crash. Michigan State Police are investigating the accident that occurred on a section of Lansing Road in Benton Township. Law enforcement officers do not believe alcohol or drugs played a factor in the crash. This is WKER.
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18: In your weather forecast for tonight, it'll be mostly clear with lows in the lower 50s.
1: This is All Things Considered from NPR News. I'm Sasha Pfeiffer in Washington.
2: And I'm Elsa Chang in Culver City, California. President Trump is sending money to millions of Americans enrolled in government-run health insurance programs. How much money?
3: Over 20 million seniors on Medicare will soon be receiving a deposit of nearly $100 directly into their bank accounts.
2: That is what Trump said on Saturday. The exact amount is $90. The Trump administration is also sending $500 checks to nearly a million people who have health plans from the Federal Affordable Care Act marketplace.
1: The cost of these plans has gone up dramatically this year. Trump and Republicans in Congress let extra premium subsidies expire. For some people, that meant thousands of dollars more in out-of-pocket costs. For others, it meant they just couldn't afford health insurance. Millions have dropped their coverage.
2: Let's also point out, we are under 4 weeks to Election Day. And in general, when it comes to health care costs, voters trust Democrats over Republicans by a near 2-to-1 margin. That's according to a KFF poll out this week. So, can President Trump's direct payments help his party with voters? NPR's Selena Simmons-Duffin has more.
4: I spoke to Ellen Allen minutes after a check for $500 from the U.S. Treasury arrived at her house near Charleston, West Virginia.
5: I just can't believe it. I mean, that's crazy.
4: She had heard the Trump administration plan to send $500 checks out to certain people enrolled in healthcare.gov plans, but she didn't totally believe it would happen. And she has mixed feelings about it now that it has happened. She runs a small nonprofit called West Virginians for Affordable Healthcare.
5: I think it's more of a political stunt. If they cared really about the cost of healthcare, they would do something that would make healthcare, you know, affordable for every American.
4: She had been paying close to $2,000 a month for her premiums until a few weeks ago when she turned 65 and enrolled in Medicare. Because of that, she might be eligible for Trump's next round of checks, $90 soon to be sent to 20 million people enrolled in Medicare Part B.
5: The $90 is, I mean, that's just nothing. I don't think this is going to fool anyone.
4: So is this legal, using the federal government to send out checks to potential voters weeks before an election? Kathleen Clark is an expert in government ethics at Washington University in St. Louis. She reviewed the letter from President Trump touting things like his efforts to lower drug prices that came with the checks.
8: It reads like electioneering communication. It reads like a violation of the Hatch Act.
4: That's the law that says you can't use your government office or power or funds to influence partisan political elections. She says the Supreme Court has given Trump wide latitude in the past, which may be why he feels he can move ahead. Here's Clark again.
8: It looks like a pretty desperate effort to, in essence, bribe the recipients of this letter to vote in gratitude to Trump in the upcoming midterm elections.
4: The White House did not respond directly to NPR's questions about whether any laws have been violated or if it's a political stunt, as Allen put it. Trump administration spokeswoman Allison Schuster wrote in an email that it was an out-of-touch criticism and that, quote, "This president will never stop enabling Americans to take control of their health by implementing policies that put money back in their pockets." Joseph Antos is a senior fellow emeritus at the conservative think tank American Enterprise Institute. He says that the move is not fiscally responsible for the federal government and probably won't make a difference in anyone's health.
9: You know, it's money.
6: You don't have to use it on healthcare.
4: When it comes to the $90 checks coming to some Medicare beneficiaries, for example?
6: You can go out to McDonald's and buy probably two hamburgers and a shake for $90. Maybe buy a half a tank of gas.
4: Antos calls the payments inexplicable, and he notes that they add to the national debt, which Republicans say they're concerned about. He also doubts these checks will tilt the election towards Republicans.
6: For one thing, Trump is not saying that your local congressman did this for you. Trump is saying he did it for you. So, yeah, I mean, I don't get it. And I don't see any advantage to anybody, including Donald Trump.
4: Except, he says, maybe the recipients of the checks. One of those recipients, Ellen Allen of West Virginians for Affordable Healthcare, says she is planning to deposit the $500 she just received.
7: You know, I'm not going to send it back. I'm going to put it in my health savings account and keep working towards healthcare for all.
4: Selena Simmons-Duffin, NPR News, Washington.
9: It's been 3 years since the October 7th attacks, and Israel's southern border with Gaza is undergoing a dramatic rebound. The region was nearly abandoned after thousands of Hamas-led militants attacked Israeli communities. That attack killed about 1,200 people, and 250 more were taken hostage. Now, residents are back. Some are driven by solidarity with the victims of October 7th. Others say they feel safer with the heavy Israeli military buildup along the border as Israel continues to occupy most of Gaza. NPR's Carrie Kahn reports.
10: Shahar Goldenberg drives a small road that circles Kibbutz Zikim. He's lived here right on Israel's border with Gaza for nearly two decades, but he's never seen so many people wanting to join his cooperative farming community.
11: The demand is amazing. Great, huge demand.
10: Currently, Zakim's waiting list stretches 2 years, and houses are going up fast. He says they're building 25 here.
12: And this was not like this before October 7th?
11: No, of course not. If you want to sell your house, you can sell it in less than a week.
10: Many people want to come and be part of southern Israel's rebirth, he says. And they feel safer now that Israel occupies more than 60% of Gaza, he says. Israeli troops have drawn a yellow line, what the military calls a border buffer zone, extending deep into Gaza. The Palestinian Central Bureau of Statistics says before the war, hundreds of thousands of Gazans lived and farmed in that border area. They've all been displaced. On the kibbutz hilltop, Goldenberg shows off eight homes under construction, all with stunning Mediterranean vistas.
12: So these new houses have a view of the beach and a view of northern Gaza.
11: Yes, I hope that we will not see the north of Gaza in the next years.
10: There isn't much to see now, just shells of blown out buildings. That's despite international pressure, including from the U.S., for Israeli troops to ultimately leave. But Israelis overwhelmingly support a permanent troop presence inside Gaza's border, according to a recent poll. The government has repeatedly said it's not leaving until Hamas is fully disarmed. Goldenberg says he hopes that's true.
11: This is the only plan that we will continue to live here. Without the yellow line, it will be really difficult and challenging for us.
10: This part of southern Israel, known as the Gaza Envelope, has long been sparsely populated, filled with mostly verdant farmlands and kibbutz communities stretching along the Gaza border all the way to Egypt. About half the region's residents live in its biggest city, Sderot. Today, construction crews seem to be on every corner, like at this brand new kindergarten, one of the several dozen schools planned as the city aims to double the population to 120,000 residents by 2040. Robin Feldman is part of that growth. She just picked up her six-month-old daughter, Nellie, from her first day at a center and shows off the family's new home. It's a small, empty, three-room apartment, one bedroom with steel-enforced walls and door.
23: So this is going to be Nellie's room, which is the bomb shelter. Hopefully we never have to use it.
10: The young family just moved to Sderot from Paramus, New Jersey. Her husband is a rabbi. She teaches Jewish history, which she says is full of prophecies about the Jewish people returning to Israel, and when they return, how fruitful the country will be.
23: I teach these prophecies to my students, and now I'm living it. So it's very special.
10: The 2,000 shekel government rental subsidy, about $650 US a month, helps too, she adds. And there are more incentives, like large income and property tax breaks for Sderot. says city spokesman Yaron Sasson. We are constantly working to convince people from all over Israel to come south, he says, and many from abroad too, like Galia Tsur and her family. When did you decide to move back to Israel?
13: October 7th, on the dot.
10: The minute she saw the news about the Hamas attack, Zur said she and her husband knew they had to move back to Kibbutz Nir Oz. It's some 30 miles south of Sderot, right next to the Gaza border. The couple, now in their 50s, lived in Nir Oz back in the 1990s.
13: We were like, we need to go. We need to help. We can't stay here.
10: They had been living in New Zealand for more than a decade, but sold their house and moved back to Israel to help rebuild. The kibbutz was hit hard in the October 7th Hamas-led attack. One quarter of residents, 117, were either killed or kidnapped on October 7th. All but six of the kibbutz's more than 200 buildings were damaged or set on fire. Reconstruction manager Ron Bahat heads out on his electric cart. He deftly maneuvers down the small paths running through the community. We pass many burnt-out homes still standing since the attack. The kibbutz is stuck in a debate with some residents insisting the buildings remain standing as a permanent reminder of what happened here.
14: The question is how to remember, how to keep the legacy. You know, people see it in a different way.
10: Others prefer to focus on the future. Bahat, who was born here 60 years ago, says that's what he's focused on as he speeds over to a busy construction site. A large backhoe is excavating a site for 76 new homes. More will be coming in the next 2 years, he says.
14: And the vision is to make this place, you know, bigger, better, stronger, nicer.
10: And he says, we will make it so. Carrie Kahn, NPR News, Southern Israel, near the Gaza border.

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1: Good evening. This is 90.5 WKAR. I'm Sophia Salaby. It's 5:18. In 15 minutes during our local newscast, listen for more on why the Republican candidate for Michigan's open U.S. Senate seat says he's breaking with the president on Canadian tariffs. And then new evidence shows that the ability of humans to chew and swallow dates back to when the dinosaurs still reigned.
2: The conversation is beginning very far back. In the Jurassic and Cretaceous, that's amazing.
1: We break down what paleontologists have learned from the fossilized bones and fur of an ancient mammal. That's in 20 minutes. This year's winning art prize entry comes from an East Lansing artist. The annual Grand Rapids Art Festival featured more than 1,000 works on display across the city. Kristen Pennick won the public vote with a 216-foot-long piece illustrating the food diary she kept over the course of a year. She documented everything she ate as she was figuring out what foods she was allergic to. Pennick says she's grateful her work resonated with people.
3: I felt really honored that enough of those people found value in my project for themselves. And
1: Pennick is taking home a $100,000 grand prize by winning the public vote. WKAR's October goal is to receive 30 donated vehicles, and yours could be one of them. Your old car can power journalism, like WKAR News' review of more than 1,200 public records, revealing about $39 million spent in political advertising across the Lansing-Jackson market. You can help make this reporting stay freely available to everyone in mid-Michigan. 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And thank you.
4: 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Inspired by a true David versus Goliath story about truth at all costs, in theaters Thursday. 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
5: 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I'm Sasha Pfeiffer.
0: And I'm Ilse Chang. There's a lot about healthcare that Americans actually agree on. In our Common Ground project with KFF Health News, we're looking at issues with bipartisan backing. Blake Farmer at WPLN in Nashville reports on one thing that is uniting people, their collective disdain for the healthcare companies known as pharmacy benefit managers.
6: Pharmacy benefit managers, known as PBMs, handle the part of health insurance related to the cost of prescription meds. They were promoted as a way to keep drug prices in check, but the largest are now owned by giant conglomerates that also own insurance companies and pharmacies. All this consolidation has turned them into a punching bag for all the frustration patients have with the healthcare system, like high prescription prices. CVS is one of the big companies that also owns a PBM. It's taking heat in Tennessee.
7: We hate CVS. I'm going to be straight up. You can't talk to a pharmacist. They're overstressed, and prices just keep going up.
6: Amy Joseph is 62 and lives in the mountainous eastern corner of Tennessee with her husband.
7: You're going to find this interesting. We have a two-party household. I'm a Republican. My husband's a Democrat.
6: He's equally frustrated. They have a list of gripes that could fill the famously long CVS receipt. For example, Charlie Joseph discovered his blood pressure medication was actually cheaper when they didn't use insurance.
8: You know, the whole healthcare thing is just frustrating on a good day.
6: PBM officials say their industry has been unfairly maligned and that they're the only link in the drug supply chain trying to lower drug costs. Dave Marin, president and CEO of the Pharmaceutical Care Management Association, addressed Congress in February.
9: Yes, drug prices are still too high. Without PBMs, they would be much, much higher.
6: But state lawmakers aren't buying it. Tennessee is one of two states that have now made it illegal for a company to own both a PBM and retail pharmacies. CVS fought the proposals with a multi-million dollar TV ad campaign.
10: 134 CVS pharmacies across Tennessee shut down, making healthcare less accessible for families like yours.
6: Those ads aired just before the vote this spring. Nevertheless, Tennessee lawmakers moved forward. Republican State Senator Rusty Crow told his colleagues before the vote that they should consider the fierce resistance a sign that they were onto something.
11: I learned when I was in the Vietnam War, when you start taking on flak, you know you're over the damn target pretty quick.
6: Business-friendly Republicans voted alongside Democrats who favor more regulation. State Representative Antonio Parkinson, a Democrat from Memphis, says he feels like he voted in favor of lower drug prices and ma-and-pa pharmacies.
12: If there's a benefit to my people, I'm supporting it.
6: The most vocal critics calling for regulation of PBMs are independently owned pharmacies and their trade groups. In Tennessee, State Senator Bobby Harshbarger, who sponsored the pharmacy ownership ban, is also a small-town pharmacist. His mother's a pharmacist, too, and a member of the U.S. Congress, who's proposed a similar ban on PBMs owning pharmacies at the federal level. That bill has bipartisan sponsors and has created unlikely bedfellows of Senators Elizabeth Warren and Josh Hawley. Antonio Chacha is CEO of 46 Brooklyn Research, a nonprofit think tank that tracks drug pricing. He says this legislative push reflects a feeling, even in the GOP, that the market for prescription drugs is being gamed.
13: Republicans are looking at this issue saying, we know what competition is supposed to do, and it isn't happening. This is not a free market. This is a free-for-all.
6: In a statement, CVS told NPR the new state laws will do the opposite of what they're intended to and drive up prices. It's unclear if these bans on PBMs owning pharmacies will hold up in court, or if they do, whether CVS will follow through on closing all of its pharmacies. Either way, PBMs aren't finding many friends in politics at the moment. For NPR News, I'm Blake Farmer in Nashville.
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10: Lionel Messi is the most decorated player in soccer history. He's played in 6 World Cups. He's scored more than 900 goals. He revolutionized the game of soccer globally. And yesterday, after 21 years of playing for Argentina's national team, he put on the number 10 jersey one last time in Buenos Aires.
14: Tuvimos el sueño de cumplir el sueño mío y el de todo el país de volver a ser campeones del mundo.
10: The stadium was packed with more than 85,000 fans watching as Argentina defeated Benin 3-0. CBS Sports commentator Nico Cantor has covered Messi's career for years, and he's with me now. Hi, Nico.
15: Hi, Sasha. How are you?
10: I'm good. Did you get to watch this game last night?
15: Yeah, I did. It was very emotional. We, as football fans and general soccer fans, never thought that this day would come. It's here. It's sad, nostalgic, but Messi did get his farewell in front of the Argentine people, the nation that he had to leave at a very young age, and it was very beautiful to see.
10: You know, as you know, in Argentina, soccer, football, is almost religious. It's this national identity. It's cultural as much as it is sports. And that number 10 jersey has had a long line of the greatest ever players wearing it. What do you think that Messi contributed to the lore of that jersey number, number 10?
15: Yeah, it's a really interesting question because, of course, number 10 was worn throughout so many years by Diego Maradona, the country's first GOAT. You know, he was their first athlete with that number 10 jersey to transcend the sport. He became a cultural phenomenon. There is a massive political, diplomatic backdrop to the figure of Maradona that elevated him to this untouchable cult status. Maradona still, to this day, is viewed as a deity. And Messi shows up and wasn't close to fulfilling the legacy that Maradona left behind. But in the last 5 years or so, Messi was really able to revert that narrative. And Maradona perhaps wasn't the best example to the world. He was this sort of imperfect hero, an anti-hero, if you will. Messi, on the other hand, is the perfect hero on and off the pitch.
10: It can be hard to get different generations to agree on who are the greatest sports figures. And maybe the younger generations are quicker to name people the greatest. And the older generations might think, give them more time. But it seems like all generations are in agreement here about Messi's greatness. What do you think it is about him that just is so multi-generational in admiration?
15: First off, the longevity. Messi's prime is longer than any footballer that I have seen, and there really hasn't been a footballer to be at that level, putting up insane numbers. They really are mind-boggling. And just winning, the dedication to the craft, to his body, to his skill, to winning. To me, it's very difficult to understand how normal of a human being Messi seems, despite the fame that is associated with his name throughout the entire world.
5: Messi will still play Major League Soccer for Miami. In fact, I flew through the Miami airport recently, and his poster is everywhere in that airport. But how much do you see this as actually the end of Messi?
15: That's a really good question, because he really hasn't alluded to getting into coaching or anything like that. But of course, we're closer to the end than we are to the beginning. So every single match that you can go to, if you live in the United States and you're listening to this, appreciate that moment, because we are seeing the very, very end of what is an unrivaled career in football.
5: That is Nico Kanter of CBS Sports. Nico, thank you for helping us cap off the career of a soccer legend.
15: Sasha, thank you.
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1: 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Defense Secretary Pete Hegseth has a clear vision for a U.S. military with a warrior ethos. On the next Fresh Air, we'll hear from New York Times Pentagon correspondent Greg Jaffe about Hegseth's impact on the military and why even Republicans in Congress are questioning his approach. 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
0: 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I'm Elsa Chang.
5: And I'm Sasha Pfeiffer. A new survey of health professionals shows yet another effect of climate change.
0: How extreme heat has become a growing threat to pregnant women and babies around the world.
18: It doesn't really take extreme heat to see these health effects.
5: That story and more coming up. First, this news.
19: Live from NPR News in Culver City, California, I'm Dwayne Brown. Israel is marking 3 years since Hamas launched the October 7th attacks. Memorials are being held throughout Israel for the nearly 1,200 victims. NPR's Daniel Lestrin has more.
20: This is the site of the deadliest single attack of October 7th 3 years ago, the Nova Music Festival, where more than 400 people were killed. Families are dusting off small memorial plaques. Orit Baron's daughter was killed here.
21: I'm very angry about everybody, God. All the politicians, we will find out on the 27th of October what will happen.
20: That is the date Israel holds national elections. Prime Minister Benjamin Netanyahu is seeking a new term. Today, protesters gathered outside his home. They're angry he's refused to launch an official national investigation into the security failure of October 7th. Daniel Estrin, NPR News, the Nova Festival Memorial near the Gaza border.
19: The attorney for a man scheduled to be executed in Texas tonight is asking for a delay after the botched execution in Tennessee last week. From Houston Public Media, Kyle McClenaghan reports.
22: Lawyers for 46-year-old Jamal Howard say the 30-day reprieve would give the state more time to ensure the same thing doesn't happen with this execution. Howard was convicted of shooting a store clerk during a robbery in 2000. James Acker is a capital punishment expert and a professor at the University of Albany.
23: Lethal injection has been far from a reliable means of putting people to death. Something like 8% of the attempted lethal injections over the past 20 years or so have gone awry.
22: This comes as President Donald Trump has approved the Army firing squad execution for the man convicted in the 2009 Fort Hood mass shooting.
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1: For WKAR News, I'm Sophia Salaby. The Republican nominee for Michigan's open U.S. Senate seat is coming out against President Donald Trump's tariffs on Canada. Former Congressman Mike Rogers released an ad today saying the tariff war between the two countries needs to end. President Trump has levied 50% tariffs on a slew of Canadian goods. Canada has responded with tariffs on $20 billion of select American products. In the ad, Rogers says Canada is an ally.
2: Drinking a Labatt and watching the Red Wings, man, it just doesn't get any more Michigan than that. And here in Michigan, we know that Canada is not our enemy.
1: Rogers has said in the past that tariffs are necessary to address decades of job loss. He now says if elected, he would work with President Trump directly on a trade deal that supports Michigan workers. His Democratic opponent, Abdul Al-Sayed, also opposes the tariff war. He spoke at a forum in Traverse City last month.
3: The tariff war with Canada is dumb tariffs. There's no actual goal with that policy.
1: Rogers has also broken with Trump on the Iran war, saying it needs to, quote, end quickly. Rogers and Al-Sayed are set to debate tomorrow night at 7 on Wood TV. Secretary of State and Democratic gubernatorial candidate Jocelyn Benson is proposing barring new data centers until developers follow certain rules. Today, reporter Michael Simons asked Governor Gretchen Whitmer if she supports that proposal.
4: Whitmer was in Battle Creek to celebrate the 40th anniversary of the Denso Auto Parts plant. Benson says she wants data center construction halted until developers meet certain requirements on transparency, energy use, and environmental impact. Whitmer did not say directly if she supports that plan, instead highlighting the rules that are already in place.
7: We won't let data centers come in and abuse our natural resources or push rates, you know, higher for Michiganders, and that's what we've done here.
4: Whitmer has said she wants Michigan to model responsible data center development. I'm Michael Simons.
1: Governor Gretchen Whitmer has said she would not support a data center moratorium proposal if it came across her desk. Republican candidate for governor John James has backed away from supporting a data center moratorium. During the gubernatorial debate last night, James emphasized his focus on letting local communities decide if they want the developments or not. This is WKER.
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0: This is All Things Considered from NPR News. I'm Elsa Chang in Culver City, California.
5: And I'm Sasha Pfeiffer in Washington. Lawyers appeared in court in Tennessee today for the woman who survived a botched execution by two rounds of lethal injection last week. Her name is Krista Pike, and she regained consciousness yesterday. Pike is on death row for killing Colleen Slemmer in 1995 when both of them were teenagers. Catherine Sweeney with WPLN in Nashville witnessed that botched execution in person and has continued to follow the story, and she's with us on the line now. Hi again, Catherine.
25: Hi, Sasha.
5: What is Krista Pike's current condition?
25: Yeah, she woke up after being unconscious for 5 days and being on a ventilator. But I'd say there are two main takeaways after the court hearing and the press conference today: the damage to her limbs and the damage to her brain. So pentobarbital is alkaline. It's like a drain cleaner, and it causes burns and cellular damage. Her attorney said last week she had burns and blisters on her arms, and today her arms and hands are severely swollen. One of her attorneys said her hands look like an inflated surgical glove. The scope of her brain damage is still being investigated. But here's her attorney, Randy Spivey.
26: I was not in the room when she woke up, so I don't want to speculate too much. Well, our understanding was the first thing she said was, "Where am I and who are you?" There's still a lot of cognitive confusion.
25: State officials aren't saying much. We don't know exactly why the two doses of pentobarbital didn't work, but we do know her attorneys and their medical experts predicted this outcome. They said she has a blood disorder and small veins, and Tennessee's prison system has a bad track record at placing IVs during executions. So they said that would all lead to this.
5: And what were her lawyers in court today for?
25: Yeah, big picture, they want to understand what happened that night on September 30th. But smaller picture, today was about getting an order to preserve the evidence. To do that, they had to revive this old lawsuit that had stalled out in August. It was about the execution protocol. They had to do that because Pike, until yesterday, was unconscious. She couldn't consent to a new lawsuit being filed. Here's another of her attorneys, Luke Innan.
6: Until yesterday, Ms. Pike was unable to speak. She was unconscious. She was not able to authorize us to file any sort of new lawsuits. And so the motion that we filed is just to preserve evidence. It's the very, very first step of what will be a long legal battle.
25: And that was a win for them. The judge did order the state to preserve a long list of evidence, like the syringes and IV tubes and empty vials of medicine, as well as correspondence between the prison and the governor and the attorney general's office. Also, anything about concerns about a failed execution leading up to September 30th.
8: Catherine, as you know, since this happened, there has been at least one resignation. There have been calls for investigations. Is Krista Pike currently still considered to be on death row, given what happened to her?
25: That's a great question, Sasha. It kind of seems like nobody knows. It's a big question mark. Her lawyers don't know. They're asking for her sentence to be commuted. In court today, the state argued this whole lawsuit needs to be thrown out. It's irrelevant because she doesn't have an execution date ahead of her. The judge asked if that means that she's never going to have another execution date. And the state said, well, we can't say that. So they don't know. We did have a big resignation. The corrections commissioner, Frank Strada, resigned over this botched execution. He was actually hired away from Arizona, where he oversaw three botched executions.
8: Yes, and our reporter Kiara Eisner of NPR has been reporting a lot about his history in Arizona. So a lot to report here. That is Catherine Sweeney with WPLN. Thank you, Catherine.
25: Thanks, Sasha.
0: It is likely that you have already chewed and swallowed some tasty morsel of food today. That ability is shared by modern mammals. But in fact, new evidence suggests that it goes back much, much farther, at least to the Middle Jurassic, back when dinosaurs still reigned. Here's NPR science reporter Ari Daniel.
9: Over the years, a swath of the Inner Mongolia region of China has coughed up heaps of remarkable fossils.
11: To say it's a hot spot is actually understatement.
9: A decade ago, a specimen in a thick slab of shale caught the eye of University of Chicago paleontologist Zhe Shi Luo. It was the fossilized bones and fur of an ancient mammal the size of a chihuahua.
11: Early fossil mammals are exceedingly rare.
9: The fossil was hard to see against the rock, so one of Luo's colleagues basically snapped a vivid image of it using X-rays.
11: It would then make this bone pop out in different colors.
9: The image rendered the skeleton a bright yellow, and it captured a curious combo of characteristics. The back end resembled a modern-day platypus, meaning the animal, living roughly 165 million years ago, was likely semi-aquatic.
11: However, its teeth and a jaw would be very different from platypus. So the head is very much of a predator.
9: Then there was the other thing that Luo noticed about that fossil.
11: My eyes zeroed in on this tiny hyoid bones.
9: The human hyoid bone sits in our throat, half an inch or so above our Adam's apple, and supports the backside of our tongue. The team later CT scanned the fossil, including the underside of the skull, which exposed a delicate roof of the mouth, along with a series of rarely preserved bone hooks and ridges.
11: And with that, we are able to reconstruct the whole muscular skeletal machinery,
9: which revealed that this animal, which the researchers named Megacauda sungae, was likely capable of doing two things unique to mammals. The first is chewing food and then swallowing it. Other vertebrates tend to bite and gulp, but mammals?
11: Chew down all the food with our teeth, and we swallow one bolus down our esophagus at a time.
9: Secondly, this fossil appears to have been able to suckle.
11: That ability to suckle mother's milk literally defined our biology. Mammals are named after the mammary glands.
9: This is some of the oldest evidence of an animal with both these abilities, meaning that the origin of these innovations lies deep in the past. The results are published in the journal Nature.
12: Oh, it's a fascinating specimen.
9: Jessica Theodore is a paleontologist at the University of Calgary who wasn't involved in the research. She says such a fossil tracks the evolution of lactation, which she likens to a kind of dietary and hormonal conversation between mother and baby.
10: The conversation is beginning very far back. In the Jurassic and Cretaceous, that's amazing to me that it's this old and this fundamental.
9: For Joshi Luo, this fossil's the latest evidence of how new ways of feeding have helped mammals and their predecessors diversify, even when they were the little guys on the block.
11: They're never dominant in the age of dinosaurs, but they hold out relatively well compared to all other vertebrates.
9: In the Jurassic, there were already gliders and swimmers and tree dwellers and subterranean proto-mammals, each one making its own kind of living, united in their shared ability to chew, swallow, and suckle. Ari Daniel, NPR News.

0: 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The gift shop at the San Francisco Museum of Modern Art is expecting a huge rush, and its director of retail, Shane Salvada, says she's ready.
1: This is hands down the most inventory that we've ever front-loaded for an exhibition.
0: That's because of the K-pop band BTS, and more specifically, its leader, RM. The pop star is displaying art from his personal collection at a museum for the first time. NPR's Chloe Veltman joined fans for a tour.
2: The line to get into the RM show at SF MoMA isn't as long as the one to buy RM-related merch.
3: This line up here is about 30 minutes. We are currently sold out of the teacups and coffee cups.
2: But it's long enough to get to know a little bit about 20-something Bay Area-based BTS fans Joy Cara.
4: I've been to SF MoMA many times before.
2: And Bree Walker.
5: This is my first time actually coming to an art museum, and it's all because of Namjoon.
2: Kim Namjoon, that's RM's real name. Cara says the fans have come up with a verb to describe the lifestyle associated with the K-pop star's interests.
4: Namjooning, just doing all the things that Namjoon loves doing as well.
2: Like visiting museums and collecting art. RM has been doing these things for nearly a decade. A lot of the works in his collection are by major Korean artists, such as the 20th century abstract masters Kim Hwanggi and Yoon Hyung-gun. RM even wrote a song about Yoon.
6: I wanna be a human, for do some art. It's a cruel world, but this gon' be my part.
2: Ahead of the exhibition, RM said it was important to him to make sure the art on display resonated with today's audiences.
7: There were two questions that mattered most to me. Does it move me, really? Does this artist and does this work still have something to tell us? Questions that mattered most to me. Does it move me, really? Does this artist and does this work still have something to tell us?

0: And animals. Kara and Walker encounter seven waterfowl made from wood by a long-dead anonymous Korean artist.
1: That has to allude to BTS somehow because of the seven members.
2: This being the seventh floor, the seven ducks, it's all symbolic.
0: But a rock with the word candy engraved on it in orange by the contemporary multimedia artist Wanu Lee leaves Walker and Kara baffled. Fittingly, it's in a section titled, I don't know, but I like it.
2: Yeah, I don't know either.
0: There's a lot to take in, with more than 170 works on display. It's slow going because Kara and Walker keep bumping into other fans.
3: Yeah. Hi, nice to see you again.
0: And many of these fans are sharing their own artworks inspired by RM and BTS with each other.
2: Would you like a bookmark?
0: Sarah Larios flew in from Zambia to see the show.
2: I made these from fabric from my mom's sewing cupboard, actually.
0: As a maker of BTS-inspired art herself, Joy Kara says she is touched by the little gifts other fans have pressed into her hands.
1: A lot of them are handmade, and it's like you're making art in response to the art, so I think that's beautiful.
0: For Bree Walker, the experience of visiting an art museum for the first time has been eye-opening.
4: I guess I always thought that you had to have some kind of knowledge when looking at art to resonate with it. But after going through it, I feel like I could get something out of museums. I'll be back.
0: Kara and Walker say they are planning to return at least once more to the show. Chloe Veltman, NPR News, San Francisco.

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1: Good evening. You're listening to 90.5 WKAR. I'm Sophia Salaby. It's 5:48. Just ahead on All Things Considered, we explore the growing threat that extreme heat is posing to the health of both pregnant people and newborns. Hundreds of people could lose their share of the Flint water settlement tomorrow. That's if they don't complete their paperwork. Steve Carmody reports.
2: More than 25,000 people were approved for a share of a settlement with the state of Michigan and others tied to the Flint water crisis. A decade ago, improperly treated drinking water exposed tens of thousands of people in Flint to high levels of lead in their tap water. But paperwork issues like incorrect Social Security numbers or lack of signatures has delayed the process of paying out the more than $600 million settlement. A federal judge has given claimants with attorneys until October 8th to correct their paperwork or get booted from the settlement. People who filed without an attorney have until the end of next week. I'm Steve Carmody.
1: Republican Congressman Tom Barrett and Democrat Will Lawrence have been out campaigning, hoping to win over mid-Michigan voters. Yesterday, they met in a debate hosted by WKAR News 10. You can watch Decision 2026, Michigan's 7th Congressional District Debate at 7 p.m. tonight on 90.5 WKAR, WKAR News Talk, and WKAR TV. You can also find it at WKAR.org and the WKAR News YouTube page right now. Checking in with your Capital Region weather forecast, it'll be mostly clear tonight with lows in the lower 50s. Expect sunny skies tomorrow with a high near 66. This is WKAR.
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0: This is All Things Considered from NPR News. I'm Elsa Chang.
4: And I'm Sasha Pfeiffer. Russian authorities continue to insist there is no health emergency following the death of a 28-year-old lab technician at a plague research institute in Siberia last week. The case has created global concern over an outbreak of the plague or some other deadly pathogen. From Moscow, NPR's Charles Maines reports.
5: For nearly a week, Russia's consumer health watchdog, Rospotrebnadzor, has insisted the death of a female lab technician at a Siberian institute focused on combating the plague and other infectious diseases was due to pneumonia of, quote, unknown origin. A subsequent state investigation found no pathogens in the woman's body linked to her lab research, just as it said there was no evidence of an outbreak of the plague in the Irkutsk region of Russia where the institute is based. Yet in a press conference Wednesday, the head of the World Health Organization, Dr. Tedros Adhanom Ghebreyesus, said these Russian assurances were at the very least incomplete.
6: And we don't yet have the full picture of this event, and we're not able to conduct a full risk assessment. Timely, complete, and transparent information sharing under the international health regulations is essential.

0: to clarify conflicting reports.
1: Exiled Russian media, with contacts on the ground in Siberia in particular, have chronicled moments that at times seemed at odds with the official version of events, for example, reporting quarantines at some local hospitals or highlighting posts that later disappeared on social media by local government officials about health dangers. NPR has not independently confirmed the reports. The U.S., which withdrew from the WHO under the Trump administration, has also been pushing for more information. Today, the State Department issued a formal request for Russia to provide more details on the case, and the U.S. Embassy in Moscow published a health alert for Americans still in Russia to seek immediate medical assistance should they experience any adverse respiratory problems. The Centers for Disease Control and Prevention also weighed in. In a statement, the CDC reminded the plague is treatable with antibiotics and said there was no indication of a broader threat to the United States. Meanwhile, President Trump played down the possibility the incident could have been a mishap involving a bioweapon.
2: We don't think so. We're going to find out soon enough, but we don't think so. And if you listen to them, it's under control.
1: Trump will have his own chance to try and learn just how much when he holds a phone call with Russian President Vladimir Putin, expected later this week. Charles Maines, NPR News, Moscow.
3: Extreme heat is raising risks for pregnant women and babies. That's according to a new survey. This report was released by Wellcome, a health research foundation in London. It surveyed 1,000 healthcare professionals in 5 countries on 5 continents. And nearly all of the experts surveyed have treated a pregnant woman or baby that they think was affected by extreme heat. Now, they are calling for more training and resources globally to mitigate this. Rupa Basu is an epidemiologist who studies climate change and its effects on people's health. She joins us now. Welcome.
4: Thank you. It's a pleasure to be here.
3: So can you just first explain, as an epidemiologist, why heat is such a tremendous risk for someone who is pregnant?
4: Well, when there's heat exposure, there's a shift of blood going from your vital organs, such as the heart, or even a placenta, where the developing fetus is. And what happens is, because of that shift of blood volume from the vital organs to the subcutaneous, or right just underneath your skin, there's a shift of nutrients that are also being diverted from the developing fetus. And because of that, we're seeing an increase in adverse birth outcomes, such as preterm delivery, low birth weight. We see things such as stillbirth. Also, other studies have reported miscarriage. You know, we're seeing fetal heart dysregulation. So all of these types of things are happening with heat exposure, and it's all stemming from dehydration.
3: And how hot does it need to be for all these ripple effects to begin occurring?
4: That's a really important question, because I always hear the term extreme heat. And what I really want to talk about is that it doesn't really take extreme heat to see these health effects. And the studies that we've conducted in California, most of them actually look at just apparent temperature, which is a combination of temperature and relative humidity. And that's just the background levels of heat exposure that we've had in the past. Nothing about heat waves, nothing about extreme heat. And even then, we are seeing these adverse birth outcomes, such as preterm delivery, low birth weight, and stillbirth occur.
3: Mm. Well, do you think that these problems is something that we should expect to get worse as the climate continues to get warmer and warmer and warmer?
4: Absolutely. Unfortunately, we're seeing already that heat, and particularly heat waves, are increasing in frequency, in duration, and in intensity. Right now, we're actually experiencing a heat wave in California.
3: Oh, yeah.
4: That's lasted, yes, almost a week. And it's been pretty brutal in that it's impacting the whole state. Mm-hmm. And I think within the next couple of days, we'll see some relief. But it's also that duration, the fact that it's lasted so long, it doesn't really give the body time to even cool down.
3: So as the climate gets warmer, how are these risks to pregnant women or to newborns going to get worse? What does worse look like in these scenarios?
4: So we could start with fetal health. And one of the things that we're seeing is that there's fetal heart rate that increases with increased temperature. And that's actually quite a rapid increase in heart rate that we're seeing in fetuses when there's heat increasing. We've already done some heat wave studies, sometimes with heat wave and wildfire smoke or air pollution, and we're seeing how much more that impacts these outcomes. And that's something that's very troubling because, as I mentioned, the background effects are already pretty high. And so if we're going to see more than this, and particularly in the most vulnerable populations, that's something that we can address some of this so that we can focus a lot on prevention.
3: Yeah, let's talk about that. Because in the meantime, what can healthcare systems do to help mitigate some of these risks that we're discussing?
4: I think the first thing is health education. So educating the medical community about heat risks and some of the outcomes that we can see, such as adverse birth outcomes. If we don't know that, you know, pregnant people are at increased risk from heat exposure, then they will not take precautions. So that's the most important thing.
3: Yeah.
4: I think another big thing is public health messaging. We need to make sure that we're getting this messaging across. So it's not just staying with scientists and with physicians and midwives and doulas. We need to make sure it gets to the vulnerable populations themselves, as well as their caretakers and the community.
3: Epidemiologist Rupa Basu. She studies climate change and its effects on people's health. Thank you very much for joining us today.
4: Thank you for having me. It was my pleasure.

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4: 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I'm Sophia Salaby, and Fresh Air is next. 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In your weather forecast for tonight, expect clear skies with a low around 50.
5: From WHYY in Philadelphia, this is Fresh Air. I'm Dave Davies. Today, we explore the bold and controversial leadership of Secretary of Defense Pete Hegseth with veteran Pentagon correspondent Greg Jaffe. Hegseth has shaken up the command ranks of the military, firing or blocking the promotions of more than 80 generals and admirals. Jaffe says there's a long tradition of defense secretaries keeping culture wars and ideological battles out of the military.
6: Hegseth was really the first Secretary of Defense I've seen in my lifetime who invited that into the Pentagon and made it a central plank of his identity and leadership.
5: Jaffe says Hegseth's personnel moves disproportionately target women and officers of color, reflecting his belief that a commitment to diversity has weakened the military. First News.
7: Live from NPR News in Washington, I'm Ryland Barton. A judge is ordering Tennessee officials to preserve evidence connected to the failed execution of Krista Pike by lethal injection last week. Pike would have been the first woman executed in Tennessee in nearly 200 years, but she survived. Today, Pike's attorneys said she woke up this week in the hospital angry and confused. Tony Gonzalez of member station WPLN reports.
8: Nashville Judge Aisha Miles ordered prison officials to preserve medical supplies, remnants of the drug pentobarbital, and communications about their decision-making on the night of Krista Pike's scheduled execution. After Pike's legal team argued she deserves visitation similar to her time in prison, Miles also granted them more access to her in the hospital.
9: The same protocols that would have been followed while she is incarcerated at the women's prison should be followed there.
8: Pike was unconscious for more than 5 days following the botched execution, but her attorneys say she is now able to speak. For NPR News, I'm Tony Gonzalez in Nashville.
7: Pike's was the second failed execution in Tennessee this year. Defense Secretary Pete Hegseth awarded the USS Abraham Lincoln the Presidential Unit Citation during a visit to the ship a day before the carrier's return to home port in San Diego. The award is the highest award a unit can receive and one typically reserved for significant achievement in combat. It comes after reports of crew stress, supply shortages, and suicide attempts during the carrier group's extended deployment to the Middle East.
10: There were a few folks in the media who tried to turn the USS Abraham Lincoln into some sort of a symbol of dysfunction, or a symbol of low morale, or a symbol of a failed mission. And what I look out at right here, and what I talk to your leadership, and I have had a chance to talk to a number of you, I know it's the exact opposite.
7: In a speech, Hegseth told sailors he was the one to sign off on the orders to extend the ship's deployment. President Trump says he deserves the Nobel Peace Prize despite starting the ongoing war with Iran. The award will be announced this Friday, NPR's Emily Feng reports.
11: Trump argues that he should be recognized for stopping Iran from getting a nuclear weapon.
12: I did things that nobody else has ever done. I'm not bragging. I'm just telling you the facts.
11: Trump has criticized the Nobel Prize Committee in the past for giving former President Barack Obama a peace prize, but not him. He also said he'd, quote, indirectly won the prize after last year's recipient, Venezuelan opposition activist Maria Corina Machado, gave Trump the award medal.
12: And she gave it to me, and I said, wow, what an honor. I settled 8 wars. Another one is coming.
11: Another war or another award? The president did not specify what he meant by that. Emily Feng, NPR News, The White House.
7: Tropical storm Isaias has formed in the Gulf of Mexico. It's expected to become the first hurricane of the Atlantic season before hitting the U.S. Gulf Coast later in the week. This is NPR News.
4: For WKER News, I'm Sophia Salaby. Plans for a data center development in Mason could be closer to becoming a reality. That's after the State Boundary Commission determined today a request to annex about 400 acres of land into the city could move on to a public comment period. WKAR's lead politics reporter Andrew Roth has more.
13: Members of the public can now submit written comments on the request from a group of Vivet Township property owners. Annexing the land would clear the way for a data center developer to officially propose a potential project on the site. Anti-data center organizer Paula Kaltrider streamed Wednesday's State Boundary Commission meeting on social media. She says there are issues with the request that were not addressed.
14: Now we know whose side they are on because there are islands and zoning in the property. So this was very telling to me.
13: The public comment period will close once a hearing is held, which commissioners say will be within the next few months. The commission is required to meet at least 3 times before making a recommendation to the director of the Michigan Department of Licensing and Regulatory Affairs. The process could take more than a year to play out in full. I'm Andrew Roth.
4: A third patient of a former Michigan State University doctor accused of sexual assault is coming forward with her own allegations. The Detroit News reports the woman has filed a notice of intent. She says she saw Arpit Saxena in January of 2025 and did not think how he touched or treated her during an appointment with sexual assault until she learned about other allegations and made the realization. MSU police shared last month that 2 women had accused Saxena of assault after appointments in April of last year. He was arrested in Georgia in September on sexual assault charges. Law enforcement say they are investigating other reports from former patients of Saxena. This is WKER.
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4: In your weather forecast for tonight, it'll be mostly clear with lows in the lower 50s. Then expect sunny skies tomorrow with a high near 66. It's 6:06 on this Wednesday.
5: This is Fresh Air. I'm Dave Davies. When President Donald Trump nominated Pete Hegseth, Secretary of Defense, he said he liked Hegseth's central casting looks and tough warrior mentality. In a speech at the U.S. Marine Corps base Quantico in Virginia last week, Hegseth told an audience of junior officers and enlisted leaders they should be proud of the culture change he's brought to the military.
16: The only focus, as you know, in your formations should be training, readiness, accountability, discipline, and lethality. And when you pursue those things, you don't have to walk on eggshells. No more social engineering, no more weaponized IG policies. The complainers, the ideologues, and the poor performers are no longer in the driver's seat. No more silly PowerPoint trainings or drag queen shows. No more diversity quotas. No more gender pronouns. No more identity months. Only the warrior ethos.
5: Well, Hegseth still champions the policies he came in with. Our guest, veteran Pentagon reporter Greg Jaffe, says Hegseth's performance is generating increasing blowback from members of Congress, including some Republicans. Hegseth's firing and sidelining of senior military officers and his lack of communication about those moves and the nearly 8-month-old war in Iran has left many on Capitol Hill unwilling to approve his budget requests or confirm his nominees for Pentagon posts. Unbowed, Hegseth has announced new initiatives, among them construction of a massive new military base in the United States and Project Meridian, a study of the future of warfare with key roles for Elon Musk and Newt Gingrich. Greg Jaffe covers the Pentagon and the United States military for the New York Times. Before joining the Times, he spent 13 years at the Wall Street Journal and 15 years at the Washington Post. He's also the author of The Fourth Star, a book about four Army generals who commanded U.S. troops in Iraq. We recorded our conversation yesterday. Greg Jaffe, welcome back to Fresh Air.
6: Thanks for having me.
5: You know, you covered the Pentagon and the military for a long time. You've seen a lot of secretaries of defense. What were your early impressions of Pete Hegseth when he was nominated?
6: You know, my first big impression is that he's different in the sense that he's a culture warrior in a way that no other Secretary of Defense has. So he, you know, he comes to the Pentagon via Fox News, where he's a, you know, a TV host on the weekends, and is really steeped in sort of right-wing culture wars. And usually Secretaries of Defense do everything they can to sort of protect the military from our sort of divisive politics and those culture wars. And Hegseth was really the first Secretary of Defense I've seen in my lifetime who invited that into the Pentagon and made it a central plank of his identity and leadership.
5: Right. Certainly a different approach. You know, it's interesting. Some secretaries of defense have had backgrounds in corporate America. Hegseth served in Iraq and Afghanistan in combat.
6: He did, in Iraq in combat, and in Afghanistan it was primarily in a staff position. But in Iraq, you know, he had a fairly intense combat experience. He's in a place called Samarra where there's a giant mosque bombing, which really kicks off the Iraqi Civil War in 2005 and 2006. So it's an intense one-year deployment that I think leaves a real impact. It's something he carries with him. In fact, he writes in his book, The War on Warriors, in 2024, before he comes into the Pentagon, that it was sort of the defining experience in his life. And he was almost sad to leave it because it was so intense. And I do think the other thing he carries to the Pentagon, beyond this sort of culture wars, is a lot of the grievance and anger that soldiers felt and troops generally felt over losing the Iraq and Afghanistan war. Iraq was not a loss, but it's certainly a mixed outcome. Afghanistan feels a lot like a loss. And he brings a lot of that grievance and anger and desire to blame somebody for that loss into the Pentagon with him.
5: Does he make a case in that book that he and other soldiers were prevented from defeating the enemy by commanders who were afraid of whatever, being aggressive or because of rules on civilian casualties?
6: Yeah, so there's a variety of villains in his book. Among the biggest are the judge advocate generals, or JAGs, the lawyers, who he sees as shackling the military with these really restrictive rules of engagement that prevents them from being as lethal as they need to be on those battlefields and has them kind of being cautious and looking over their shoulders rather than prosecuting the war intensely. But really what he sees more broadly than even that is this attack on what he calls the warrior ethos or the warrior spirit. And so the JAGs are part of that. These cowardly, feckless generals are part of that. The terrible politicians are part of that. And so, too, are all the kind of leftists and liberals who he sees as having infiltrated the United States military to bring women into combat, to allow transgender people to serve. And all of these things have sort of corrupted or undermined the warrior ethos, which in his view is, I think, why we're losing these wars.
5: Now, when Hegseth came into the job, he changed some rules at the Pentagon about media access. How did that affect your ability to cover him and the military?
6: You know, it certainly had an impact. I think one of the great things about covering the Pentagon and the military over the years was that we had pretty broad access to the building. You know, the classified spaces were all locked. All the office doors are locked. But we had the ability to sort of wander the hallways and talk to people and run into people. And in some cases, the best things we could do were just wander down to the public affairs offices. You know, the Army, the Navy, the Air Force, the Marine Corps all have these big public affairs offices, as well as the Pentagon, you know, the office of the Secretary of Defense or Secretary of War, as he likes to call himself. And so you could just have informal conversations with people about what was going on. You'd run into people in the hallways. You'd travel with the Secretary of Defense on overseas trips and get to know, you know, the person who was running the military and his staff. And all those things bred a certain kind of familiarity and understanding. And all of that is currently gone.
5: Now, in August, you and three of your colleagues at the New York Times wrote a story. The headline was, Hegseth's Purge of Top Generals Leaves the Army Rudderless. Give us an example or two of some of these moves and their impact.
6: Yeah, so it's been very sweeping in the Army, and I think Hegseth has a particular grievance towards the Army. But, you know, we're at a moment right now where the country's at war in Iran. There's no chief of staff of the Army. The chief of staff is the four-star general in charge of the United States Army, largely in charge of training, equipping, preparing the Army to fight today's wars and the future wars. So that's a four-star general named Randy George. He was fired without cause or reason in April. And then the second person is Dan Driscoll. He left earlier this summer. He resigned after real tension with Hegseth that had carried on for months, largely due to Hegseth's intervention within the Army, pulling officers off of what are called promotion lists and firing officers like General George. Driscoll carried on until I think September 2nd when he finally resigned. But those are the two top. It's the top civilian and the top general running the United States Army, and we have nobody in either of those two positions. Then beneath that, you've had a series of three and four stars who have been pulled out of their positions, fired, and in a couple of cases also not replaced. And so you have an army with very, very thin senior leadership ranks. I think currently there are 5 four-star generals in the Army. Only a few years ago, the number was about 15.
5: Yeah, you know, I guess, you know, senior military commanders have learned over the years that you want to have a presence in Washington and you want to treat, you know, politicians with care. Give us a sense of how past secretaries of defense have dealt with Congress and what's different about Hegseth. Is it the number of times he talks to them? Is it a matter of him taking phone calls? Is it a matter of staff relations and meetings?
6: I think it's all three. So it's staff certainly has been a point of contention. There's a guy named Bridge Colby, who's the undersecretary for policy. There's a feeling among the senators that he's supposed to sort of brief the senators on Pentagon policy, our strategy for fighting wars, our strategy for positioning troops around the world. They feel like he often comes to them unprepared or unwilling to share information. I think one place where they feel like they were misled is, you know, earlier in the year, we pulled some troops out of Poland and Eastern Europe. That happened about a week after Mr. Colby gave them a briefing in which he assured them that that wasn't going to happen. So they just felt really burned over that. I think some of it is just the sort of the dismissive attitude that the secretary brings. When he comes to the Hill, it tends to be very combative. And it's somewhat of a two-way street. I think the Democrats are really angry. They're frustrated with him. So they really lash into him and he really lashes back. And so you have these very contentious, angry hearings.
5: They were very contentious hearings in part because of, you know, reporting of some stuff about Hegseth's personal conduct. There were accusations of sexual assault, heavy drinking, mishandling of two veterans organizations, two nonprofits that he was asked to leave from. That left a certain ring or a certain taste, didn't it?
6: I think he carries a lot of bitterness from those hearings. He feels like he wasn't treated fairly or was treated in a disrespectful manner. And I think he brings that chip on his shoulder every time he testifies before the Hill and any time he talks to us in the media, which is increasingly rare. It's worth noting the last press briefing he had was May 5th.
5: You know, you and your colleagues have written about a number of these senior commanders whose careers were ended by Hegseth. Are there clear ways in which we can see the American warfighting effort diminished or hampered by some of these command-level vacancies?
6: I think the biggest is in the Army. It's worth noting the scale of what's happened, too. So he's fired or pulled off promotion lists about 80 general officers, somewhere between 80 and 85. So that's essentially firing or removing about 10% of those officers. So it's a big number. In terms of tracing the immediate impact, I think you see it most clearly in the Army. You know, the Army is in a really tough moment right now. War is changing, particularly for troops on the ground. And you see it in places like Russia and Ukraine war. You see it in Iran, where large numbers of cheap drones have the ability to strike troops on the ground and cause large numbers of casualties, to make it really hard for troops to even move. They sort of become frozen in place and dug in. And the Army is behind and catching up. I think the two people he fired at the very top of the Army, Secretary Driscoll, the Army Secretary, and Randy George, were pushing really hard to try to catch the Army up in that area. Another general who he fired is a sort of a legendary commander named C.D. Donahue, who commanded the Army's Delta Force, its sort of elite counterterrorism unit, as well as played a key role in helping the Ukrainians fight back against the Russians. He was a real advocate for taking the lessons of the Ukraine war and using them to modernize the Army. He was also pushed out. So you see a lot of the momentum that the Army had towards adapting to this new kind of war being ushered out the door.
17: You know, C.D. Donahue is a particularly interesting case, because one of the things that seemed to have undermined him with Hegseth was that he was in a very famous photograph when he was in Afghanistan as the U.S. force there was leaving. And he was literally the last guy, I think, to get on an aircraft to leave by tradition, the general. And an Army photographer snapped a photo of him through night goggles, I guess. It's kind of a green and black image. He had nothing to do with it, but it kind of became viral. And he ended up being associated with what the Trump administration regarded as a national disgrace, the handling of the departure from Afghanistan. Is that what really poisoned his chances with this defense secretary?
6: I think that was the beginning of it. You know, so sort of Hegseth sees this photo, decides that Trump wants heads to roll for the 2021 withdrawal of Afghanistan, in which there's a suicide bombing that kills a large number of soldiers and Marines. And so he knows that Donahue's captured in that picture. And so at that time, Donahue had been selected, and he had initially approved Donahue to take over U.S. European Command, which is the four-star command in Europe, overseeing, you know, U.S. and NATO forces in Europe. And so Hegseth gets it in his mind, decides to pull this back. His chief of staff at the time tries to talk Hegseth out of it and says, essentially, you know, General Donahue wasn't in charge of the gate where the suicide bombing happened. He wasn't responsible for the way the withdrawal was conducted. He was sent over there after things had already devolved to chaos to try to make the best out of a bad situation, to kind of pull things in. And so punishing him for that is the wrong move. That's where it starts with Hegseth. I think it quickly moves beyond that. And I think in some ways he has a terrible relationship with the Hill. General Donahue, by virtue of being a four-star, has spent a decent amount of time up there testifying. He has good relationships with senators and House members, both Republican and Democrat. Some are veterans who he knows from service. And so I think that also rubs Hegseth the wrong way. And the more those senators try to push Hegseth to change his mind, the way the chief of staff had done to try to keep Donahue on, the more he comes to see Donahue as a threat to him, as a sort of an alternative power center that he can't control. I don't think that's fair to Donahue, who understands the chain of command, but I think in Hegseth's mind, that's the way it works.
17: We need to take a break here. Let me reintroduce you. We are speaking with Greg Jaffe. He covers the Pentagon and the U.S. military for the New York Times. We'll be back in just a moment. This is Fresh Air.
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17: This is Fresh Air, and we're speaking with veteran Pentagon correspondent Greg Jaffe. He covers the U.S. military for the New York Times, and we're talking about the tenure of Secretary of Defense Pete Hegseth. You know, in Pete Hegseth's book, The War on Warriors, he writes that in almost every instance where he's observed poor leadership or people in positions they're not qualified for, it was a diversity or perceived diversity hire. Is that point of view reflected in the moves he has made to remove or block promotions of commanders in the military?
6: Yeah, absolutely. The removals and the blocking of promotions in particular have fallen heavily disproportionately on Black and women officers, about half of those pulled off promotion lists. And these promotion lists are formed essentially generals, in the case of the Army, will use, or admirals in the case of the Navy, a panel of promotion board will meet for a period of time, 3 or 4 days, and will sort through hundreds of resumes to decide who should be promoted to 1-star and 2-star rank. And so it's supposed to be an apolitical, nonpartisan process. And what Hegseth has done that no other secretary has done in the last 25 years that I've covered the military, if not longer, is reached in and pulled people off those promotion lists without any kind of stated reason. About half of those he's pulled off promotion lists, which is about 55 people, are Black or female officers. They represent a fraction of the total number of generals, so it's really fallen disproportionately hard on them.
17: You know, Pete Hegseth says his military is colorblind and merit-based. When you talk to, you know, sources in the military, what do they think of his record here?
6: I think there's a lot of alarm about it. I think this year, for the first time in more than a decade, not a single woman will be promoted to admiral rank in the Navy. So no 1-star or 2-star admirals will be women. And that's a massive change. In terms of what's happening and why it's happening, I think it's a product of the quote you read, which is certainly his mindset from War on Warriors. I think the other thing that happened is part of the way they've screened out people, and they have a group of people inside the Pentagon, and it's a very shadowy and non-transparent process, who, when somebody is chosen to be promoted to 1- or 2-star rank, they will comb all their public statements, all their public appearances, looking for reasons to pull them off the list. And so one of the reasons, there's a Black admiral who was promoted to 3-star, who was the Navy's choice for a 3-star billet, named Admiral Barnett. You know, he had given a Black History Month speech. I think Hegseth viewed that as objectionable, something that admirals shouldn't be doing. You know, this was at the request of the Navy, at the request of a command. I read the speech. There was, you know, nothing objectionable about it. He talked about his mentors, some of whom were Black and some of whom were white. He talked about the importance of seeing officers above him who looked like him, and how, you know, that made him realize what was possible. He was pulled off the list because of that speech. And so what you had was a lot of Black and female officers, because they were disproportionately underrepresented within the General Officer Corps. The services had asked them, hey, get out and mentor people. Speak on panels about what it's like to be a women officer. Take part in support groups for women or Black officers. You know, we want to retain these people. We want them to understand that there's a pathway. So those folks did it. And now each of those appearances, any appearance on a panel, any Black History Month speech, is being used as a reason to pull people off promotion lists. And so I think that's what's going on there.
17: Yeah. Has this practice of combing over past public comments and speeches and the like, is that a new thing under Hegseth?
6: Yeah, it's completely new. It's unlike anything I've seen. And it's not just speeches, it's also connections to officers that they don't like. So they particularly dislike the former chairman of the Joint Chiefs of Staff, Mark Milley, who is a 4-star in the Army for 8 years. And so you can imagine a lot of up-and-coming officers worked for him or under him. And so if you have a connection to a guy like Mark Milley, you're pulled off of these promotion lists. You know, one officer described it to me. I don't know if you remember. So when we topple the Iraqi government, there's this process called debathification. Anyone who was a Baathist who worked for Saddam Hussein at any level was being fired. And there's a debathification aspect to this. Like, anybody who has connections to ideas we don't like, policies we don't like, people we don't like, we're pulling them out, not recognizing that, you know, officers often don't have a vote. It's the civilians who set the policy. They follow orders. And in most cases, in virtually every case that I've run into, these people were following the policy at the time, as was their constitutional duty. But Hegseth either doesn't understand that or has decided it's not relevant.
17: Okay, we need to take another break here. We are speaking with Greg Jaffe. He covers the Pentagon and the U.S. military for the New York Times. He'll be back to talk more after this short break. I'm Dave Davies, and this is Fresh Air.

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1: This is 90.5 WKER. I'm Sophia Salaby, here with some evening news. The two candidates running to be Michigan's next U.S. Senator, Republican Mike Rogers and Democrat Abdul Al-Sayed, are meeting in a debate tomorrow night on Wood TV. Ahead of that face-off, Rogers is speaking out against President Donald Trump's tariffs on Canada. Trump has levied 50% tariffs on a slew of Canadian goods. Canada has responded by adding 50% tariffs on select American products. Rogers, a former congressman, released an ad today calling for the economic conflict to end.
2: We need to end this tariff war now. As Michigan senator, I'll bring both parties together to lower your prices.
1: Rogers said he could directly help Trump broker a deal between the U.S. and Canada. In the past, Rogers referred to tariffs as, quote, necessary, but not a one-size-fits-all solution. His Democratic opponent, Abdul Al-Sayed, has also voiced opposition to Trump's Canadian tariff policy. Al-Sayed said there was, quote, no actual goal for placing tariffs on Canada at a forum last month. The Eden County Road Commission will be closed for the rest of the week. That's after an employee was killed in a work zone crash yesterday. The accident happened on a section of Lansing Road in Benton Township. Flag workers were directing traffic during a road closure. A pickup truck driver had stopped at the flags, but a sanitation truck behind it failed to stop and pushed both vehicles into the employee directing traffic. The 24-year-old from Charlotte was pronounced dead on the scene. The driver of the pickup and a passenger were transported to a local hospital for injuries sustained in the crash. Law enforcement officers do not believe alcohol or drugs played a factor in the accident. This is WKER.
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4: This is Fresh Air. I'm Dave Davies. We're speaking with the New York Times Pentagon reporter Greg Jaffe about the controversial tenure of Pete Hegseth as Secretary of Defense in the Trump administration. While Hegseth proudly claims credit for a culture change in the military, one that rejects diversity programs and embraces a warrior ethic, members of Congress, including some Republicans, are increasingly critical of his leadership. Hegseth has fired or sidelined many senior leaders in the military, and his budget requests are now endangered by his fractious relationship with lawmakers. We recorded our conversation with Greg Jaffe yesterday. Has Hegseth banned transgender people from serving in the military?
5: Yes, that's a Trump and Hegseth policy. And many of the transgender people who were forced out took voluntary separations. Essentially, they would give you twice your separation pay, which in some cases, if you'd been in for, you know, 15 years or so, was over $100,000, doubled if you left voluntarily. Some number of those, about 4,000 people, left voluntarily. There are several hundred, if not more, that turned down the money and are going before separation boards. These are essentially three officers who sit on a board, and they have a lawyer who is representing them, and the services have a lawyer, and the board decides whether this person should be retained or not. And those boards, which I've tried to cover, it's an incredibly secretive process. So in many cases, their family members or friends are not allowed to sit in the boards. I, as a reporter, can't observe these boards, which are sort of like mini court proceedings. In some cases, the transgender service members themselves have been prevented from attending their own board. So if you're a transgender woman, in some cases you cannot attend your own hearing, because to attend the hearing you have to appear as a male. For many transgender women, that's no longer possible. And so in those cases, those soldiers, officers, troops were essentially prevented from going into their own hearing that would decide their fate. And so it's a very secretive and, you know, honestly, at times abusive process.
4: And the hearings almost unanimously choose to separate the service member in that case?
5: In most cases so far, that seems to be what's happening. There are a couple of exceptions, but yes, I've covered a couple of them in terms of interviewing the lawyer and the person going through them. And so you have some people with really exceptional records. But at the end of the day, it really comes down to this question of, you know, have you started to transition, or have you transitioned? And in that case, I think the boards feel like they don't have much of a choice. And even if they vote to retain, that's not the final decision. It then goes to the Secretary of the Army, Navy, Air Force, who will decide ultimately whether to retain the person or not. So it's more of a symbolic gesture. But for the transgender soldiers, troops going through the process, I think it's important for them to be heard, to be seen, to have their record represented as it is, rather than as Hegseth describes it. Just one other thing. I mean, we're talking about 4,000 troops and a force of 2.4 million, so it's not a lot. I think what's remarkable about the ban to me is the way Hegseth frames it. In the past, when they've talked about when we had previous transgender bans, the ban has been because they require hormone therapy or something of that nature, which makes them harder to deploy, or they require medical procedures that makes them non-deployable for a period. So you're having a discussion, a debate rooted in, at least on the surface, in medicine and fitness to serve medically and physically. Hegseth has largely discarded those arguments. And the argument that he and Trump have made is that these people are living a lie, they're immoral, they're bad people, and we don't want them in the military because their immorality, their life, which is a lie, will somehow infect and hurt the other troops. I should note that the vast majority of soldiers who I've talked to, of troops that I've talked to at all levels, do not see it that way.
4: And has that been under court challenge currently?
5: It is under court challenge, yeah. Yeah, there are a couple of cases that are ongoing and have been ongoing essentially since the beginning of the Trump administration.
4: Secretary Hegseth has also ordered mandatory testosterone screening for male service members over 30, with optional hormone treatments if a service member tests low. What's going on here?
5: You know, I think some of this is messaging. I think, you know, as we talked about, Pete Hegseth is a product of right-wing media and the manosphere. And I think some of this is messaging to that kind of manosphere audience. I guess he hopes will produce recruits who will join the military, or to make the military appear kind of tougher, more macho. It's part of the sort of warrior ethos that he's described. I think what's concerning to me about it is the broader message he's trying to send. He's talked about the sort of military as the 1%.
4: And when you say the 1%, you mean what?
5: 1% of Americans serve. So during the Iraq and Afghanistan, that became a real rallying cry. About 1% of the eligible population served in Iraq and Afghanistan in those wars. And Hegseth, and I think this ties in with the high T kind of mindset, he tells them all the time, you are the 1%. You shouldn't look like or think like the soft country that you're defending. He elevates the troops and then talks about the rest of the country with almost a kind of contempt. And so I think that takes us to a really dangerous place where you create these kind of super warriors defending this country, and they view themselves as better or superior to the country they defend. That's how Hegseth often talks about the military, and I just think it's not part of our tradition of service. It's antithetical to sort of what it means to serve in a democracy, and it's just a really dangerous path.
4: We need to take another break here. We are speaking with Greg Jaffe. He covers the Pentagon and the U.S. military for the New York Times. We'll be back in just a moment. This is Fresh Air.
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4: This is Fresh Air, and we're speaking with veteran Pentagon correspondent Greg Jaffe. He covers the U.S. military for the New York Times, did it before that at the Washington Post. We're talking about the controversies over the performance of Secretary of Defense Pete Hegseth. Well, this particular Secretary of Defense has had to deal with the war in Iran. From the beginning, you know, he has said, this is not a fair fight. We are a tough, lethal military, and has said again recently, you know, we've essentially already won. We've destroyed their Navy, Air Force, defense systems, leadership, industrial capacity. Why hasn't that been convincing to Congress?
5: I think both to Congress and to the Iranians, who also have a vote in this process. You know, largely, I think the Iranians are they have a conventional Navy, they have a conventional Air Force, they have a conventional Army, but those things are largely irrelevant to how they wanted to defend themselves, particularly against an attack from us. You know, their primary strength is what the military calls asymmetric. In other words, it's not force on force. It's their ability to use missiles, drones, and other precision weaponry to target our allies in the Middle East, to target our bases, to target oil infrastructure, to target ships and oil tankers transiting the Strait of Hormuz. That's the essence of their strength. And so all this damage that we've done, the people we've killed, the boats we've sunk, have not thus far prevented them from using those asymmetric tools to inflict real pain on us, our allies, and the global economy. And I think the other thing that's apparent in all of these wars, it's a lesson of Iraq and Afghanistan, it's a lesson that the Russians learned in Ukraine. When you're fighting for your survival, when the stakes are truly existential, and they are for the Iranian regime, you will endure a lot of pain, and you will subject the people under you to a lot of pain. And so I think that's what's happening here.
4: Right. You know, I learned only, I guess, a month or so ago that the Iranians' attack on the American base in Bahrain had prompted the Navy to move logistics support on that base provided to the Navy and its ships to a site hundreds of miles away, which is one of the things that contributed to the conditions on the USS Abraham Lincoln. So it's not like they haven't been able to inflict some damage on us, isn't it?
5: Yeah, no, and I think we should learn some real lessons, and this goes back to the discussion we were having earlier about drones and other sort of precision weaponry. The days of us being able to fight from large fixed bases, you know, in a particular region, those are probably over. I mean, Iran is at best a middling power, and they've been able to inflict real damage on these bases. This is going to be a problem that's going to be with us for, you know, decades.
4: The difficulties that members of Congress find with Hegseth have affected his ability to get funding, right? And you note in one of your stories that the Pentagon will have to make do with a lot less than they expect to fight the war in Iran. Is the effect on military operations apparent there? Do we know what the impact will be?
5: So I don't think we know yet. And some of that money, so about $70 billion of that money is to fight the war in Iran. About $350 billion of that delta or difference is to sort of modernize and upgrade the military. So there are those two things going on. I think, you know, all the services are short money right now because of both the Iran deployment, the National Guard deployment in Washington, D.C. and around the country has left the Army $1 billion short. And so everybody's running low on money. I think what it will mean near term is that you start cutting things like training hours, you know, ability to prepare for the next fight, readiness, how quickly you fix things, quality of life issues like making upgrades and repairs to bases, all those things go on hold so that you can keep current operations running. And I think that's what we're going to see. Eventually, though, it does create a problem for your ability to prosecute the war. Whether we get to that point or not, I think it's unclear. I will note in the past, during the early 2000s, when there was a lot of disaffection with the Iraq War, Congress at times threatened to pull war funding or not to fund the war, but it was never willing to leave troops in the field in places like Iraq without everything they need to sort of defend themselves and survive. It will be interesting to see if there's enough anger about the Iran war, which is unpopular, that Congress will start pulling money or will allow the troops fighting that war to have less than the Pentagon says that they need.
4: You know, Pete Hegseth likes to work out with his troops. Some of his own workouts, I gather, are posted on social media at times. And he's publicly criticized senior officers for being out of shape, you know, part of his notion that the military has gone soft and lost its warfighting edge. Is there any empirical data about the physical condition of service members or training requirements that supports or contradicts Hegseth's view?
5: There's nothing that supports it. So Hegseth has in his mind that the military was last strong in 1990 or 91. And we can talk about why that date is important to him. I think he associates it with the victory in the Gulf War. It's also around the time where the positions in which women were allowed to serve was significantly broadened. So they're allowed to serve on combat ships, on aircraft carriers, as pilots and things like that. And so that to him becomes a moment of where things started to go sideways and have continued to go sideways. So he presses the Army on this and wants to know, have training standards been lowered, and asked the Army to compare training standards for initial officer basic training, for Ranger School, and a few other places to the 1990 standard. And the Army actually comes back and says, you know, the standard today is higher than it was in 1990. And I think Hegseth views that response as being disingenuous.
4: When Pete Hegseth made that speech at Quantico recently, he announced some new initiatives. One of them was the creation of Project Meridian. This is a plan to study the future of warfare, which would be led by Elon Musk, Palmer Luckey, who is a tech executive in his 30s, and former Speaker of the House, Newt Gingrich. The work will be focused on discovering, developing, and fielding weapons and systems that our children and grandchildren will need in their lifetimes. I'm reading this from his Luckey, who is a tech executive in his 30s, and former Speaker of the House, Newt Gingrich. The work will be

0: systems and sparking that kind of industry. And so we'll see what they produce. It's not a bad idea. I guess I'd be surprised if it produces real change. The one thing I've learned covering the Pentagon is that having a good idea is not enough. You really need to understand how to push it through the bureaucracy and reform the bureaucracy to turn that idea into something tangible. And I think Hegseth has been making a really good effort to try to understand where the bureaucracy is moving too slowly, where it's failing the military. And I think, you know, all of that is commendable, but the devil's in the details. It's a big, complicated, messy building.
1: You know, one of the criticisms has been that these are very political people. You know, Newt Gingrich, of course, was Speaker of the House, and Musk and Palmer Luckey are active Republican donors and fundraisers. Is that a concern?
0: Yeah. So they're the three at the top of it. Then it's a much larger panel around them of about 20 people who are also part of this work. I think at the top, you'd like to have it be more bipartisan, maybe. I think there's some concern, too, that, you know, Luckey and Musk, their fortunes, their companies are tied in many ways to the Pentagon. And so, you know, will they steer the study to benefit their corporations or future projects that their corporations are working on is a concern. So I think all those concerns are fair. At the end of the day, though, as you note, it's 3 months and it's a paper. And I think we'll have to see what they produce.
1: Another proposal is for a new military base. There are plenty of military bases around the United States already. What would be different about this one?
0: I have a hard time seeing Congress ponying up the money for this base without a real study to show that it's necessary. And I have a hard time seeing Hegseth making the case to the new Congress, which I think, you know, based on the way the midterms are going right now, there's a decent chance that either the House or Senate will be controlled by the Democrats. I just have a hard time seeing this become reality, but, you know, I could be wrong.
1: Well, this kind of answers one of the questions I was going to ask you, which is, do any of these plans seem to have been carefully vetted by, you know, commanders and military experts?
0: You know, I think one of the things that at least I think is an intriguing or a good idea is this autonomous warfare command that Hegseth has talked about. I think it's been hard for the services to find the money, the budget, the sort of brain power decision space to focus on this and maintain their own legacy systems, you know, the tanks, the planes, the ships that have been kind of essentially the core part of our military for going back to almost the Reagan years. And so the creation of an autonomous weapons command to think about these kind of weapons of the future full time and to have its own kind of budget and powers and authorities, I think that's generally considered, you know, a good or at least a very intriguing idea.
1: Right, right. I mean, because drone warfare has played a big role in Ukraine and is constantly changing. So there's a lot of innovation to keep track of.
0: Yeah, yeah. I think it's potentially really revolutionizing the way we fight. And I think there's a general consensus everywhere that we're behind.
1: We need to take another break here. We are speaking with Greg Jaffe. He covers the Pentagon and the U.S. military for the New York Times. We'll be back in just a moment. This is Fresh Air.
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1: This is Fresh Air, and we're speaking with veteran Pentagon correspondent Greg Jaffe. He covers the U.S. military for the New York Times, did it before that at the Washington Post. We're talking about the controversies over the performance of Secretary of Defense Pete Hegseth. You know, civilian control of the military has been a firm principle since the founding of the Republic, since, you know, General George Washington gave up the presidency. Could we have a military that would weigh in when there's a terrible political controversy, when there's another attack on the Capitol?
0: I don't know. I mean, that's a really good question. I mean, on the one hand, I think what we're seeing is civilian control of the military. And the military does not like these purges. They do not like the way Hegseth is pulling people off promotion lists, being a classic sort of example.

0: And there hasn't been sort of widespread rebellion. I think people have largely left quietly. You look at Randy George, the Army Chief of Staff, who was fired. You look at Lisa Franchetti, the Chief of Naval Operations, who was fired, or C.Q. Brown, the Chairman of the Joint Chiefs of Staff. None of them have come out publicly and said much or really anything about Hegseth. And I think it's because their inclination is to protect their institutions. They don't want their institutions to be seen as political or partisan. And so they don't want to criticize Hegseth, even if they're really disturbed by what he's doing, because it will just worsen a situation that they see already happening, which is this sort of imposition of ideology on the military. And so I think what we're seeing right now over the last 2 years is a military culture that's really strong, that does not want to be pulled into these partisan culture war ideological fights, and that are resisting with sort of every fiber of their being to that happening. I think the longer term worry is as you start to seed the military with more and more of these people who get these jobs because of their willingness to take part in the culture war, that you lose what has made our military really special. And honestly, I think one story we did earlier this year where you see that start to break down is the Chief of Naval Operations. So Hegseth fires Lisa Franchetti, who's the first woman Chief of Naval Operations, and replaces her with a guy named Darrell Caudle. You know, before Hegseth is even confirmed, Admiral Caudle, through his staff, who can tell that Franchetti is probably going to be fired because Hegseth has written negatively about her in his book, he's reaching out to Hegseth, kind of campaigning for a job. When Hegseth fires Franchetti, Caudle has someone on his staff reach out to senior people on Hegseth's staff and, you know, express kind of solidarity with Hegseth's anti-woke campaign. And Caudle, who's not the Navy's choice for this job, he's not among the top three people the Navy thinks is most competent to lead the Navy, is selected for this position, I think at least in part because he's seen as an ideological ally. And so when you have those things happen, you erode this sort of culture of nonpartisanship.
1: You know, when Hegseth was nominated, there was a lot of reporting, particularly from The New Yorker, that raised questions about his personal behavior in the past, heavy drinking, alleged sexual assault, managing two veterans organizations so poorly he was kicked out of them. Have any of these personal issues surfaced in his time at the Defense Department that you know of?
0: I mean, there's certainly a lot of chaos in his inner circle, or had been, particularly during the first year, a lot of kind of infighting and bickering that seemed to become public. In terms of the bad behavior, drinking, womanizing, things of that nature, we haven't seen that this time around. And it's notable that Jen Hegseth, Pete Hegseth's wife, has a very prominent role in the Pentagon. She advises him, not paid, not official, but she advises him, she travels with him. There was some early controversy that she was in some classified meetings without a clearance. She's part of when Hegseth texts the Yemen war plans and the exact timing of the attack on Yemen, the transmitting of classified information over signal, which included a reporter from The Atlantic by accident. She's in one of the signal groups that he sends it to, and there's not clear to me why she would need to know that, nor that she has a security clearance that would allow her to know that. But for whatever reason, she seems to be playing a large role in the Pentagon. It's interesting to note, you know, I think after his marriage to her, it's when he goes down this pathway of becoming far more religious. And I do think, you know, you can never look into someone's heart and see whether they are sincere or not. But I do feel like at some point during this period, which is the kind of 2017, 2018 period, he hits a kind of bottom. And I think views his sort of spiritual awakening as saving him and changing his life. He often says the two most important people in his life are what he calls the two J's, Jen and Jesus. And so I do think there's a real sort of spiritual awakening that he views as having saved him.
1: There's been some talk of articles of impeachment if the Democrats take the House or the Senate. Do you think that's likely?
0: I think it's certainly possible. So Thomas Massie, a Republican who had sort of broken with President Trump and the MAGA movement, tried to introduce articles of impeachment last month. And Speaker Johnson recessed the House rather than have that vote in the House. And I think he won't. It's unclear exactly why he recessed the House, but I think it's a large worry that there were enough votes in the current Republican-controlled House to impeach Hegseth. And so I think if the Democrats take the House, I would not be surprised if that wasn't one of the things they tried to do.
1: Well, Greg Jaffe, thank you so much for speaking with us.
0: Yeah, absolutely. Happy to do it.
1: Greg Jaffe covers the Pentagon and the U.S. military for the New York Times. We recorded our conversation yesterday. On tomorrow's show, we hear from White House correspondent April Ryan. She spent decades pressing presidents for answers, most of that time for American urban radio networks. We'll talk about access, power, race, and what happened when asking questions put her in the president's crosshairs. I hope you can join us. To keep up with what's on the show and get highlights of our interviews, follow us on Instagram at NPR Fresh Air. Fresh Air's executive producer is Sam Brigger. Our technical director and engineer is Audrey Bentham, with additional engineering support today from Charlie Kyer. Our interviews and reviews are produced and edited by Phyllis Myers, Roberta Shorrock, Anne-Marie Baldonado, Lauren Krenzel, Monique Nazareth, Thea Challoner, Susan Yakundi, Anna Bauman, and Nico Gonzalez-Wisler. Our digital media producer is Molly C.V. Nesper. Teresa Madden directed today's show. For Terry Gross and Tanya Mosley, I'm Dave Davies.

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2: It's Decision 2026, and the stakes are high. A race that could help determine control of the U.S. House. Republican Congressman Tom Barrett, defending the seat he won 2 years ago. Democrat William Lawrence, trying to flip it back. And the issues at the center of this race. Data centers, prices at the pump, tariffs and trade, the cost of health care, and conflicts overseas. 1 hour. Two candidates, the Michigan 7th Congressional District Debate. Here are your moderators, WKAR's Sherry Jones and News 10's David Andrews.
3: Welcome to the Michigan 7th Congressional District Debate here at the WKAR studios at Michigan State University. I'm Sherry Jones from WKAR.
4: And I'm David Andrews from News 10. Over the next hour, we'll hear from the two men hoping to represent mid-Michigan in Congress. They are incumbent Congressman Tom Barrett and challenger William Lawrence.
3: On the November 3rd ballot is Republican Congressman Tom Barrett, the former U.S. Army warrant officer and state lawmaker from Charlotte, is in his first term representing the 7th Congressional District.
4: He is being challenged by Democrat William Lawrence. This is Lawrence's first run for public office. The Lansing resident founded the Mid-Michigan Tenant Resource Center, which advocates for housing affordability.
3: And they're hoping to win a two-year term in Congress. Michigan's 7th Congressional District centers around Lansing. It includes all of Ingham, Clinton, Shiawassee, and Livingston counties, as well as portions of Eaton, Genesee, and Oakland counties.
4: We are also joined by our panel of journalists, including Sophia Salaby, the host of All Things Considered on WKAR Radio, Danny Valle, an anchor and reporter on News 10, and Colin Jackson, the Capitol reporter for Michigan Public Radio. They'll help us ask questions on the issues affecting people all across mid-Michigan.
3: Now, here are the ground rules that both campaigns agreed to and which we will enforce. Both candidates will receive a one-minute opening statement that will be followed by rounds of questions developed by us, the media panel, and questions submitted by our viewers. Now, the questions have not been shared with either candidate. They will be given a minute each to respond with a 30-second follow-up. Now, at the end of the debate, we'll have a one-minute closing statement.
4: All right. The order of the debate was determined by a random draw.
3: That's right. Mr. Barrett will go first with his one-minute opening statement.
5: Well, thank you, and thank you so much for organizing this debate. Sherry and David, thank you for hosting today, and to our other reporters who are present. Appreciate you working hard to pull this together. And to my opponent, thank you for being here to share the stage on this debate. I'm not used to being the shortest one on the stage, but appreciate the opportunity to be here together and share a bit of my views for the future of our country. When I ran for Congress 2 years ago, I ran because I wasn't satisfied with the status quo in America. I'm raising a family in this district. My wife and I are raising four young kids right here in mid-Michigan in Charlotte, and we see the things that families are struggling with and going through. Healthcare and housing are still too expensive in America. We have other challenges that we're facing, whether it's in gas and groceries. I'm committed to solving those issues. I've been an independent voice for my district, and I'm looking forward to returning to Washington to continue to working on those issues and so much more, and being a voice for my district, my community, and families just like mine.
3: All right. Thank you, Mr. Barrett.
4: We will now hear from William Lawrence with his opening statement.
5: Thank you so much to the moderators. Thank you to WKR and Michigan State University. My name's William Lawrence. I was raised right here in East Lansing, and I live downtown Lansing with my wife. I'm a community organizer and coalition builder who spent my life bringing people together to fight for a better life. I'm fighting now against this stupid war that has caused our prices to go up and not made us any safer, fighting against AI data centers that are threatening our jobs, our energy bills, our water, and our home values. And you could count on me to fight for these things, because unlike my opponent, I don't take a dime of corporate PAC money from the people who are benefiting. And I'm independent of the party bosses in DC, while he's voted in lockstep with his president every time it matters. You know, you're gonna hear from Tom, and really his whole campaign strategy is fear-mongering and mudslinging to distract from the fact that he's had a disastrous record upholding the status quo over these last 2 years in office. If you vote for me, we can make a change together and win a Michigan we can afford, a future we can look forward to, and a country we can be proud of.
3: Well, thank you both. And we want to begin this debate with a question that's been on the minds of many mid-Michigan residents.
4: Working families in mid-Michigan are paying more at the gas pump, more at the grocery store, and more each month for a home or apartment. And AAA says in the past 2 years, gas prices have gone up an average of $1.60 a gallon. The USDA says grocery prices are up about 4% and mortgage rates are up 18%.
3: So what is your top priority for lowering those costs and how would you pay for it? We begin with Mr. Barrett.
5: Well, thank you for the question. And you're right. Gas is obviously far too expensive and that ripples across the entire economy in ways that affects grocery prices, home mortgage rates, and everything else. It's probably no secret to most of the folks listening today. I was one of the very first Republicans and have been a consistent vote against the continuation of the war in Iran. This was not a vote of convenience for me. This was one of conviction. I spent 22 years in the Army. I saw friends that came home struggling after the effects of war. I'm the only one on this stage who's actually been to war to see the devastating effects that that causes. I take that responsibility very seriously. As we wind down the war in Iran, we all know that fuel costs will come down and the rest of the economy will recover as well. We've also worked to put more money in people's pockets through the working families tax cuts, benefiting the hardest working Americans with no taxes on tips, no taxes on overtime, no taxes on Social Security for 90% of seniors in my district and across America. I have plans for housing and healthcare that I hope we can get into as we have more time in this debate as well.
4: Mr. Lawrence, you have 1 minute to respond.
5: Yeah, life is way too expensive. And Tom's right that the war in Iran is to blame for much of that. But he's incorrect that he's offered any meaningful opposition to it. In fact, on the first day of the war, in the early days, I was out front opposing it, while he said that his president had earned the opportunity to start this disastrous war. And he then voted to fund the war and voted for it in total 3 times. We can't afford for this war to continue, and I will fight to bring it to an end. The tariff policy has also been a serious cause of higher costs here in Michigan. We've been impacted more than any state in the country. And whether you're a worker, a business owner, an investor, or a consumer, you know that the business conditions have been so erratic because the president wakes up in the morning and he decides what the tariff rate ought to be based on his mood that morning, 5, 25, 55%. Tom Barrett voted to allow that to continue, mm-hmm. for the president to continue to set the tariff rate, and I would vote to restrain that.
3: All right, Mr. Barrett, you have a time for a 30-second response.
5: Sure. Well, to start out with, in the war in Iran, I was, again, one of the very first Republicans consistently, not since last month or last week, since May of this year, opposing the continuation of the war in Iran. The War Powers Act gives the president a limited amount of time to operate without the consent of Congress. As soon as that 60-day mark passed, from the 61st day forward, I was a consistent vote to enforce our constitutional provisions and provide congressional oversight for the war in Iran.
4: Mr. Lawrence, a 30-second rebuttal.
5: Tom, you said that the president earned the opportunity to start this disastrous war. I don't think anybody has earned the opportunity to enter into such a quagmire as we've seen. On the tail end of 25 years of already endless and expensive forever wars, now we've opened up a new chapter thanks to your president. And on tariffs, I noticed you didn't answer for that, because you can't answer for your vote to allow the president to maintain this erratic and destabilizing tariff policy, which is impacting Michigan more than any country, state in the nation.
4: All right. Thank you both. Many Michigan residents are facing higher health insurance premiums and out-of-pocket costs, while some struggle to find nearby doctors or clinics. We turn now to Colin Jackson with Michigan Public Radio Network with a question on healthcare access and affordability.
6: Census data show around 94% of Michiganders under 65 have health insurance, yet many still feel like they can't afford the doctor. What can the government do to ensure we're getting better care for the money we pay?
4: And this goes to, we'll begin with Mr. Lawrence with that with 1 minute.
7: Okay, thank you. So you mentioned people under 65, and what we've seen as a result of the vote to undermine the Affordable Care Act is people between 50 and 65 have been the most severely impacted. I spoke with a mechanic here in Lansing who saw his monthly premium go from $600 up to $2,000. I kid you not, as a result of Tom Barrett's vote. Maybe goes without saying that man is now uninsured because he cannot pay for his coverage. And what we've seen is that there are a small number of investors and insurance executives who are getting rich by denying all of our coverage. I mean, you pay the premium, you pay the copay, you pay the all the other expenses, and then you still have to negotiate on the phone with a claims agent just to get the basic stuff paid for. So I believe that we should all be covered for life. We can do it with a single payer plan that would cover us all throughout our lifetimes, but that's going to require taking on the health insurance executives who are funding my opponent's campaign.
4: Mr. Barrett, your 1 minute response.
5: Well, what you heard from my opponent was his version of a Medicare for all, government funded, $40 trillion expenditure for health insurance. What I've done is actually push for reform within the health insurance industry, introduce the Care Over Profits Act to force health insurers to actually pay more in claims for the amount of premiums that they're taking in. Premiums are far too high today for families. Look, I get it too. We're a family of six. I paid nearly $20,000 in healthcare premium and deductibles last year alone. I see this every single day. I've supported the Care Over Profits Act that would drive down premium costs by forcing insurers to pay more in medical claims for the amount of premium that they're taking in. I've rejected contributions from the health insurance PACs, and I don't support putting a government-run program for $40 trillion onto the books when we're already struggling with so much financing. Lastly, I supported the effort to reinforce the most favored nation status for drug pricing, co-sponsored that with a Democrat colleague of mine to make sure that Americans are not paying more for those prescription drugs than people in other developed countries are.
4: All right, Mr. Lawrence, your 30-second rebuttal.
7: We're already spending trillions on our health care, and everybody will pay less under my plan, with the exception of the billionaires and the wealthiest in the country who are currently not paying their fair share. Tom has voted to make an already broken health care system even worse by, 130,000 fewer people are enrolled here in Michigan as a result of his vote to cut the Affordable Care Act. And 200,000 people are at risk of losing their coverage in January because of his vote to cut Medicaid.
4: Mr. Barrett, your 30-second rebuttal.
5: Well, the facts don't lie. We are actually going to spend more on Medicaid next year than we spend this year alone, and those numbers are going to continue to climb. We made reforms to Medicaid to make sure that we are no longer covering people that are in the country illegally, for example. We also made sure that people who were ineligible were no longer being covered by Medicaid benefits paid for by the hardworking taxpayers of my district. And then we added modest but meaningful work requirements for able-bodied working-age adults so that they will be able to go out, find job, find employment, not to punish them, but because we fundamentally believe in the dignity of work.
7: We're paying more to cover fewer people.
3: Thank you.
5: We are paying more money in Medicaid next year than this year, yes.
3: All right, our next question. Well, police agencies are increasingly using surveillance cameras like Flock to help investigate and deter crime. Danny Valle with News 10 has a question about balancing crime enforcement and our privacy concerns.
8: Flock Safety runs about 120,000 license plate cameras nationwide. The company says they've supported over 1 million investigations and helped find 10,000 missing people. But there have been cases across the country where officers were charged with misusing the system. Congress now has bills to cut federal funding, limit how states use the cameras, or set data deletion rules. Which would you vote for, and what do you tell a police chief who says you're taking away a tool that solves crime and helps find missing people?
3: We begin this round with Mr. Barrett.
5: Well, thank you for the question. And, you know, I'm somebody who supports robust protections for individuals. It's one of the reasons I voted against the continuation of the warrantless surveillance of Americans without appropriate warrant protections. I was one of only a couple of dozen Republicans that voted against the reauthorization of that program. I believe in constitutional rights for people, but certainly I believe in public safety. While my opponent, you know, stands by and supports repeatedly defunding and abolishing the police, in his own words, I have taken the opposite approach, funding our law enforcement to help keep our communities safe. We have to do that in a way that protects constitutional rights. I was a co-sponsor of the bill that would prohibit federal funds from being used to invest in these flock cameras, because I think we need to balance that with constitutional protections for people so we don't live in a surveillance community. But we have to allow our law enforcement to have the tools necessary to enforce our laws and keep our communities safe. And that's what I've been working on in Congress.
3: Mr. Lawrence, your thoughts on the use of surveillance cameras to prevent crime?
7: This mass surveillance dragnet that is being created is one of the most un-American things I can imagine. I mean, we've got a long history in this country on both sides of the political aisle of suspicion of concentrated power in big business and big government. And that is what has now been created step by step over the last 25 years, and the flock cameras are just the latest instance of it. I'm glad that people are fighting back and drawing the line, and they're saying, don't tread on us and don't spy on us either. This has to be put to a stop. It's unconstitutional. It's a violation of the Fourth Amendment. As for public safety, I support law enforcement, and I believe in all the above approach to public safety that includes police as well as community violence intervention, stronger mental health services so police don't have to be answering mental health calls and can be focused on solving violent crime. But my opponent has actually voted to defund public safety initiatives over the last 2 years, and organizations in Lansing are having to lay off their staff and leave us in more danger as a result.
3: Mr. Barrett, your rebuttal.
5: Well, obviously my opponent doesn't want to answer for his record of repeatedly calling for the defunding of police multiple different times. And then when crime soared here in Lansing and we became the 9th most violent city in America, my opponent publicly said, turns out the cops aren't very good at enforcing or keeping us safe. We should just abolish them altogether. Couple that with his plans to throw open the borders and it will make our communities far less safe. Nobody supports that. He can't even defend it himself.
3: Mr. Lawrence, your 30-second response.
7: You know, there was a wide-ranging conversation at the beginning of this decade about how to keep people safe. And the result of that conversation was clear. We do not want to defund the police. We want to fund the police along with community violence intervention, mental health programs, and the all of the above approach to public safety that I've described. But my opponent, Tom Barrett, followed his president, Donald Trump, in defunding public safety measures and cutting many jobs for people here in Lansing over the last 2 years who were doing that work.
5: Did you call for the abolition of police?
9: All right. Thank you, gentlemen. The Trump administration has used tariffs as a tool to protect American industries. Let's go now to Sophia Salaby with WKAR News with a question about the economic impact those tariffs are having with one of Michigan's closest trading partners, Canada.
10: The Trump administration has levied large tariffs on Canada, our state's biggest trading partner, among dozens of other countries. Congress does have the ability to regulate tariffs should Congress act to end the national emergency declared by the White House that has allowed the president to institute these tariffs over the past 2 years.
9: Let's begin with Mr. Lawrence.
7: So the tariff policy has been completely erratic and destabilizing for our entire economy. You know, I've stated repeatedly that, you know, I am a supporter of tariffs in the right context. Tariffs can be part of a trade and industrial policy mix that's about putting Michigan workers first and enhancing our economy as a whole. But you have to do it strategically. Look at it sector by sector and ask, where do the benefits of trade outweigh the costs? And then apply the tariffs at a strategic level. That's the opposite of what this president is doing, which is he wakes up in the morning, he throws a dart at the dartboard, and he sets the tariff rate based on wherever the dart landed. And that's why Congress took a vote to restrain the president from doing that, because it was clear he was destabilizing the entire economy and raising costs all over the country, no more than here in Michigan. Tom Barrett voted to allow the president to continue changing the tariff policy each day of the week based on his mood or Lord knows what else, and he has not been able to answer for that vote. He thinks it's all A-OK.
9: Congressman Barrett, Do you support the Trump administration's approach on tariffs?
5: Well, what I support is tariff policy that brings investment back to the United States. What we've seen over my lifetime, I'm old enough to remember when we had a booming manufacturing economy here in Michigan and throughout the Midwest and throughout our country. We've seen a hollowing out of that over the last several decades, the over-corporatization, the offshoring of jobs to Mexico, China, and other places around the world. We need to bring those investments back to the United States. Part of that strategy involves tariffs. It certainly involves trade negotiations. The USMCA trade agreement from the first Trump administration was a movement in the right direction, but we've seen Canada and other actors in that space disregard the terms and provisions of that. Look at our dairy industry here in Michigan, for example. They are prohibited from even being able to enter the Canadian market. These things all have a big effect. I've called for calm and stability so that we can have predictability in our trade relationships with our partners. Ultimately, it has to be done in a mutually beneficial way. Trade cannot exist unless it is mutually beneficial. That's what I've been calling for, and that's what I've been advocating for in Washington.
9: All right, Mr. Lawrence, you have a 30-second rebuttal.
7: If Tom has been calling for calm and stability, he hasn't been very effective at it, because what we see from the president is chaos and instability. And that's reflected in the prices, which you can't even count on what your budget's going to be next month. You can't make investment decisions about next year because there is no economic security. This is chaos. And Tom had an opportunity to restrain President Trump, to stop him from sowing this chaos, and he declined to do so. Tom, why did you decline to restrain your president and his reckless, expensive tariff agenda?
9: Mr. Barrett, 30 seconds. Yeah.
5: Thank you. So that vote was taking place in the midst of a Supreme Court decision that was still pending. I respect the separation of powers. That decision came down restricting the president. The only tariff vote we have had since that point was the vote we took a few weeks ago to apply tariffs to Russia and Russian actors that were purchasing basically allowing the furtherance of the war in Ukraine. And I think that is an appropriate way to apply tariffs to bring about resolution to conflict, but also to stabilize our markets. My opponent doesn't have economic plans. He doesn't support tariffs. He doesn't support tort reform. He doesn't support regulatory reform.
9: Right.
5: He supports the Green New Deal. And then we wouldn't have any ability to bring industries back to the United States.
7: Three times.
5: The UAW supports these tariffs. Other industries
7: do. The UAW has endorsed
3: them. We have another hot topic here in mid-Michigan is data centers. Communities like Mason have been debating this development while trying to balance the desire for investment and, of course, concerns over the impact it could have on noise pollution, power grids, and water use. We spoke with a local resident about their concern over data centers.
11: Hi, I'm Paula Kaltreiter, and we're fighting data centers right here in Mason, Michigan. And you know, you really can't be a part of this no data center movement here without renouncing the large solar farms and the dangerous battery storage facilities that power these data centers. We know that PA 233 took away local control and gave it to the state.
3: Mr. Barrett, what restrictions, if any, would you place on data center developments?
5: Well, I appreciate the question and appreciate Paul's linking this together, this stripping away of local control that took place in pursuit of this Green New Deal agenda in Lansing that took away local control for the siting of projects that are in furtherance of these data centers. I've been very, very clear. It is my position and my firm position that local residents have to have the ultimate decision about whether or not to have a data center built in their community. I've introduced legislation to prohibit federal agencies from overriding or influencing local control with federal funding, federal grants, or any other movement that way. And then just a few weeks ago, sponsored a bill to nullify these non-disclosure agreements that local officials have been signing that folks rightfully feel concerned about, that they don't even know about these projects before they are pending and before they are nearly completed. I also have a very clear record. When I was in the state legislature, voted five different times against the tax incentives that are now going to these big data center developers that are some of the wealthiest and highest funded companies in the entire world. They don't need the tax money from the hardworking taxpayers of Michigan. I voted five times against that over the last 12 years and have a record of supporting local control for these efforts.
3: All right. Thank you. Mr. Lawrence, what, if any, guardrails would you put on data center developments?
7: So the record on this is very clear. I've been a leader, nationally recognized, in fighting against data centers and for safe AI rather than this reckless whatever they've got going on in Silicon Valley. My opponent, meanwhile, data center developers spent nearly $1 million to get him elected in the last campaign. Then he entered office, and he gave $80 billion in tax breaks to data center developers. He also voted to ban local control by the municipal or state level for the next 10 years. He voted to ban local control. Then, as residents across the political spectrum, Democrats, Independents, and Republicans have been fighting back and saying, no, we don't want this in our communities, he stuck his finger up into the wind and he saw which way it was blowing. He did a complete 180 on this issue. And over the last, 6 weeks, you've seen him scrambling to try to catch up. But I didn't see him there in Lyon Township or Howell Township or Mason or Lansing or in other townships fighting against data centers over the last year. I was there standing alongside the residents.
3: Mr. Barrett, you have 30 seconds to respond.
5: So my opponent takes credit for the passage of the Inflation Reduction Act, which was the basically the Green New Deal under a different name that gave very aggressive tax incentives to data centers for different methodologies of building. Look, the word data center wasn't even in the working families tax cut that we passed. So his attempt to try and deflect from his own record is obviously not accurate. I've been on the side of local control. I've been on the side of local residents for this. He himself said he didn't even start on this issue until a year ago. I voted against these tax incentives 12 years ago in my first term in the State House of Representatives, voted against them 4 subsequent times. My record on this is clear, and I have an
3: Thank you.
5: A record that is clear for
7: years ago.
3: Mr.
7: It was a
3: Lawrence,
7: completely different issue. You know, you've been running these ads, celebrating your vote against data centers.
5: Said data centers.
7: This
5: in the
7: is
5: bill.
7: Completely different from the fight that we're fighting now, which is against hyperscale data centers, these behemoths that are threatening to destroy everything about the communities we love. You voted last year to prevent local control, local regulation of AI or data centers for the next 10 years.
5: Not true.
7: That means that if a school district didn't want AI in the classrooms, they would not be allowed to do so. If we wanted to say that AI could not be used to deny medical claims, they would not be allowed to make
5: I
7: that regulation.
5: The bill to prohibit that.
9: No. All right. Thank you both.
5: Can
9: we are at the midway point of our debate right now.
3: That's right. We're going to take a short break, but when we come back, we'll have more from the candidates, including their thoughts on issues from America's role in foreign politics to issues impacting families and businesses right here in mid-Michigan.
9: Decision 2026, Michigan's 7th Congressional District debate continues after this short break.
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13: For WKAR News, I'm Sophia Salaby. The Republican nominee for Michigan's open U.S. Senate seat is coming out against President Donald Trump's tariffs on Canada. Former Congressman Mike Rogers released an ad today saying the tariff war between the two countries needs to end. President Trump has levied 50% tariffs on a slew of Canadian goods. Canada has responded with tariffs on $20 billion of select American products. In the ad, Rogers says Canada is an ally.
14: Drinking a Labatt and watching the Red Wings, man, it just doesn't get any more Michigan than that. And here in Michigan, we know that Canada is not our enemy.
13: Rogers has said in the past that tariffs are necessary to address decades of job loss. He now says if elected, he would work with President Trump directly on a trade deal that supports Michigan workers. His Democratic opponent, Abdul Al-Sayed, also opposes the tariff war. He spoke at a forum in Traverse City last month.
15: The tariff war with Canada is dumb tariffs.
13: Rogers has also broken with Trump on the Iran war, saying it needs to, quote, end quickly. Rogers and Al-Sayed are set to debate tomorrow night at 7 on Wood TV. Secretary of State and Democratic gubernatorial candidate Jocelyn Benson is proposing barring new data centers until developers follow certain rules. Today, reporter Michael Simons asked Governor Gretchen Whitmer if she supports that proposal.
16: Whitmer was in Battle Creek to celebrate the 40th anniversary of the Denso Auto Parts plant. Benson says she wants data center construction halted until developers meet certain requirements on transparency, energy use, and environmental impact. Whitmer did not say directly if she supports that plan, instead highlighting the rules that are already in place.
17: We won't let data centers come in and abuse our natural resources or push rates, you know, higher for Michiganders, and that's what we've done here.
16: Whitmer has said she wants Michigan to model responsible data center development. I'm Michael Simons.
10: Republican candidate for governor John James has backed away from supporting a data center moratorium. During the gubernatorial debate last night, James emphasized his focus on letting local communities decide if they want the developments or not. This is WKER.
2: The issues impacting mid-Michigan. The two candidates vying for Michigan's 7th district seat. Republican Tom Barrett, Democrat William Lawrence. The Decision 2026 7th district debate continues now. Here's Sherry Jones and David Andrews.
18: Welcome back to the Michigan 7th Congressional District Debate.
3: We now turn to America's role in military conflicts overseas. The United States is providing varying forms of military, financial, and intelligence support connected to conflicts involving Ukraine, Iran, and Israel.
18: What role should Congress play in authorizing funding and overseeing those actions? Mr. Lawrence, how would you approach our role in these military conflicts? You have 1 minute.
7: I've been a strong critic of these endless wars around the world that have only made us poor, less prosperous, and weaker over the last 25 years that we've been fighting them. I mean, everyone can see that we're not any better off as a result of these endless wars. My opponent, Tom Barrett, as I mentioned, he stood with his President Trump in the early days of this war in Iran, and he said the president had earned the opportunity to launch a disastrous war that has resulted in the loss of our interests in the region. He also has been a regular supporter, and he has voted for military aid to Israel, which invited us into this war in Iran and has been committing, you know, acts of genocide in Gaza, as well as ongoing war crimes in the south of Lebanon and the West Bank. We have got to put a stop to this. I am a strong supporter that we should bring our money home, stop arming Israel, and stop these endless wars that are not making us any safer.
18: Mr. Barrett, you have served in the military. Do you support the Trump administration's approach to these wars?
5: Well, certainly I have separated myself from President Trump on the issue of the war in Iran. As I pointed out earlier, the War Powers Act delegates a limited amount of authority to the president for a specific period of time before Congress has to act to decide whether or not to continue that or not. That authorization has not happened. All the way back in May of this year, I was one of the very first Republicans to vote against the continuation of the war in Iran. Now, with that being said, we definitely have a national interest in preventing Iran from developing nuclear weapons. If they obtain them, it would be a disaster and one that we should prevent from happening. That doesn't mean that we are endorsing an endless war or a furtherance of the war that we are in right now. I am somebody who takes war absolutely seriously. My opponent, meanwhile, organizes with Hassan Piker, a known anti-Semitic activist who has actually said that America deserved 9/11. That is the foreign policy view of my opponent and the people that he associates with, begging him to go on his show, calling him the man and asking for his support in his campaign, showing the difference between him and I.
18: Mr. Lawrence, you have 30 seconds to respond.
7: Tom, if you want to talk about radical foreign policy views, your president said just yesterday that it would be acceptable for Los Angeles and San Diego to be obliterated in a war.
5: I don't support that.
7: Do you think that's acceptable?
5: Nope.
7: Okay, will you condemn your president for using such disrespectful, violent language? Will you condemn him?
5: I just said I did.
7: Okay. Yeah. So Tom Barrett has condemned the president for his words. But he will vote to continue to support these ongoing appropriations for giving arms to Israel, continuing the war in Iran, and continuing more disastrous wars all over the world.
18: All right. Thank you. Mr. Barrett, your 30-second response.
5: Condemn Hassan Piker for all of his statements he made saying that America deserves 9/11.
7: It's a despicable statement.
5: Okay. And which of his statements do you support and which of them do you oppose? because you're the one that begged to get on his show, begged for his support, asked for his help in your campaign. All of this was very public.
7: Tom, so in the midst of this disastrous war of your president started,
5: so here's
7: that you claim is
5: 22 years
7: a bad
5: in the Army.
7: War. You joined
5: my entire
7: him on
5: career
7: stage.
5: Was spent
7: you joined
5: during
7: him
5: the war
7: on stage
5: on
7: in Milford, and you said you were proud
5: I'm
7: to have
5: an Iraq war veteran, and I was one of the leading voters against the continuation.
9: Let's
5: I'd like to reclaim my time.
3: With this theme, and of course, the growing cost of these wars are being partially blamed for the ballooning national debt, which is now currently more than $40 trillion. And we turn now to Colin Jackson with a question on the nation's fiscal priorities. Colin?
6: The U.S. seems to be rethinking its place on the global stage at a time when allies are at war and health crises require humanitarian aid. How would you balance the country's duties as a member of global society with the need to address problems here at home?
3: Mr. Barrett, let's begin with you, and you have 1 minute.
5: Thank you. I take the issue of the national debt very seriously and one that we need to address and confront. We didn't get into this problem overnight, and we're not going to get out of it overnight either. One thing we need to do is confront the realities of mandatory spending that we have in our country. One issue that I'd like to work on is getting the 7 million working-age men in America who aren't working today back into the workforce to contribute to these programs like Social Security so that we can have a balance on that program as well, and looking at the long-term horizon of some of these programs. But when we take on reforms to programs like Medicaid to add modest work requirements, remove people who are ineligible, and remove illegal immigrants from the program, and we're met with resistance from people like my opponent, I would ask him, who does he support covering in Medicaid? Illegal immigrants, ineligible individuals, or people who refuse to go out into the workforce who are meaningful and able-bodied people? Those are things that I think we can work on to get some changes in our programs. He's going to tell you that he thinks we need to tax the billionaires and trillionaires. The fiscal analysis of Medicare for All, his flagship program, is $35 or $40 trillion. There aren't enough billionaires in America to pay
3: Thank
5: for
3: you,
5: that.
3: Mr.
5: Everybody would have to have their income tax doubled. Every single American, just
3: Mr.
5: to
3: Lawrence,
5: pay for those programs.
3: How would you balance the need to lead and protect from global threats and take care of the many issues that are facing people right here in the Lansing area?
7: You know, 30% of the national debt has been created under President Trump. And Tom Barrett voted for a budget which increased the national debt dramatically. So I don't know what he's talking about. He has only acted in Congress to increase the debt, including by giving $500 billion in tax breaks for the richest 0.1%, those who are making over $2 million annually. So I do believe that we should tax the billionaires and the ultra wealthy in order to help balance this budget. We also have to exercise some restraint in the out of control defense budget, which is now going to $1.4 trillion a year. You know, we could cut over 10% of that budget without cutting a single service member's pay, benefits, or any of that. It would only go to prevent some mansions from being built in Northern Virginia by these defense contractors who are the ones getting rich off of all these endless wars, including Lockheed Martin, which has contributed to my opponent's campaign.
3: Thank you. Mr. Barrett, your 30-second rebuttal.
5: Thank you. So the top 1% of Americans after the reforms that we took onto the tax code are actually paying a higher percentage of the federal taxes in our country. Meanwhile, working families are paying less. If you are a family of four making $73,000 a year or less in income, you are paying nothing in federal tax liability. That is because of the efforts we took on. And now the top 1% are actually paying more, and their income tax rate wasn't driven down by the tax cuts that we passed. We put more money in the hands of working families. We do need to address our debt and our deficit, but it is is not enough billionaires out there to pay for the deficit that
3: we are
5: in
3: today. Mr. Lawrence, you have 30 seconds to respond.
7: Tom Barrett voted to give tax breaks to billionaires. He voted to cut your health care. He voted to make your gas and groceries more expensive. And he's voted to increase the national debt. He is running from his record because he knows that he has repeatedly voted over the last 2 years to make your life more expensive while making our country weaker. And he has no answers for his record or that of his failed president.
18: All right. Thank you, gentlemen. We have seen here in Michigan and across the U.S. the challenges faced when it comes to its broken immigration system, securing the border from drugs and crime, providing a legal path toward citizenship, and the important role immigrants play in our agricultural industry are among the issues making this a topic Congress and presidents of both parties have struggled with over the years. Danny Valle has a question about America's approach to immigration. Danny?
8: In June, Congress passed the Secure America Act, providing about $70 billion for ICE and Border Patrol on a near-party line vote. Supporters say it secures the border. Critics say it lacks oversight. My question to the candidates, Congress controls ICE's budget. Would you fund it at current levels, increase it, cut it, or attach conditions?
18: Let's begin with Mr. Lawrence. And what changes would you make to improve our immigration system?
7: So border security and ICE are two different things. I support a secure border. I also support a humane, efficient, and orderly immigration system. That is the opposite of what Donald Trump has been pursuing and which Tom Barrett voted for. He voted to give nearly $70 billion to ICE, which then proceeded to terrorize American cities. We can never forget what we saw in the streets of Minneapolis, American citizens being shot in the face and in the back, families being separated from their children. That is what this president has brought us. This is so un-American. We are a country of immigrants. Immigrants make us stronger. Immigrants help our economy. Farmers here in Michigan are struggling to find farm workers to get the crop in, and that causes all of our prices to go up. We need a secure border. We need an orderly and efficient immigration court system. And we do need to remember the words on the Statue of Liberty, which call us to our higher values and remind us that we should welcome immigrants because we are immigrants.
18: Mr. Barrett, what changes would you make to the immigration system?
5: Well, first I have to address my opponent's remarks. He didn't mention and failed to point out his repeated calls to abolish the border altogether and to grant amnesty to every single one of the 12 million illegal immigrants that entered our country in the last administration. He doesn't even defend these statements anymore because they are indefensible. I believe that immigration policy needs to be firm, fair, and humane. Those three are not an opposite to one another. We have to secure our border. One of my proudest achievements in Congress was that we now have a secure border. And for the first time in my life, we have finally seen fentanyl overdose decline because of the work that we've done to secure our border. With my opponent's plan, he would legalize every single illegal immigrant on his own record, stating that repeatedly we would see fentanyl return to our streets. He has called for the abolition of the police and defunding them altogether. That would only make our communities less safe. We have to start with a border security first policy, and then we can have a conversation about the remaining immigration questions that are out there that we need to continue to work on and achieve
18: right.
5: a good result.
18: Thank you. Your 30-second response, Mr. Lawrence.
7: Tom, you are simply lying about my position. What I believe is we need a secure border, and we need an orderly, efficient, and humane immigration policy. What part of what we saw in Minneapolis is fair or humane? What part of it is fair or humane? What part of shooting American citizens in the face and in the back is fair, firm, or humane? What part of separating children from their families and sending them into detention centers where they're held in cages the size of phone booths? What part of that is fair or humane? Your president and your Congress have failed to deliver on your own stated immigration policy.
18: All right.
7: And I think what you really want is to punish people.
18: All right. Thank you. Mr. Barrett, your rebuttal.
5: Let me just read a couple of my opponent's statements. Envision a world of free and open migration. Immediately grant amnesty to all 12 million illegal immigrants in the country. These are statements that he has made that he cannot even disavow right now. He hasn't pointed out any difference. When did you convert on the issue of immigration security and border security?
7: These were hypothetical statements. Some of them from 15 years ago.
5: You're running for Congress. It's not a hypothetical statement.
7: 15 years ago, some of these
5: statements. So was it when Joe Biden was president that all of these things
7: because you can't answer
5: because he supports
7: that you have taken in the last
19: cybercrime.
5: Lack of border security altogether.
19: He wants
7: to see
19: for every single gentleman.
7: We're moving on.
18: Moving on.
19: And that is cybercrime is increasing in scale and sophistication. And our Sophia Salaby has a question on how cyber attacks are affecting our individuals, our businesses, our hospitals, our schools, and our governments. Sophia?
10: The Consumer Federation of America estimates Michiganders lost more than $2.7 billion in 2025 to cybercrime like online scams and cryptocurrency fraud. What would you do to protect those susceptible to being defrauded online?
19: Mr. Barrett, you are first on efforts to crack down on cybercrime.
5: Sure. Yeah, this is a very serious issue where more and more, particularly seniors and vulnerable Americans, are falling victim to cyber attacks and other threats online. I actually just introduced a bill to create a cabinet-level official to both have artificial intelligence as a portfolio, emerging threats of technology, and within that would be the confronting of the threats of cybercrime against Americans. We need robust protections at the FBI, at the Department of Justice, to go after cyber criminals who are preying on Americans, especially in regards to how crypto is used in some of these ways. These are all things that are very serious. It's why I support robust law enforcement efforts. It's why I stand in contrast to my opponent, who has repeatedly called for the defunding and abolition of police, says we're nearer to a world without prisons and police. Again, statements he's made that he can no longer even defend and wants to pretend that they didn't happen. They were hypothetical statements in his view. These are statements that I take very seriously and stand in opposition to my opponent.
19: Mr. Lawrence, what can be done to stop these cyber crimes?
7: Yeah, on the topic of cybercrime, the greatest threat right now is the advanced artificial intelligence, which is a hacker's dream, making it easier to scam all of us or hack into secure systems. Tom Barrett, as we've established, voted to prohibit any regulation on AI for the next 10 years. He would like to see the cybercriminals run rampant. But what we need to do is have a process to ensure that AI is deployed safely, but right now we can see that that's nowhere near the case. So my Stop Tech Overreach plan would put a pause on advanced AI development because the whistleblowers in Silicon Valley, they're raising the alarm. They're saying this is going to aid in criminal activity. It already has committed criminal acts, and it has the potential to go much worse, such as by allowing someone to create a bioweapon or Lord knows what. They're saying if this goes well, it's going to put 20 million people out of work because we'll make you redundant. But if it goes poorly, we might kill everybody by accident.
19: Mr. Barrett,
7: need to stop tech overreach and prevent cybercrime.
19: You have 30 seconds for a rebuttal.
5: I agree that we need robust protections for artificial intelligence. If we simply stand down, our foreign adversaries, the Chinese, Russians, and others who are perpetrating all of these cyber attacks against the United States will only grow stronger in that effort with no ability for us to defend ourselves. Artificial intelligence does present real threats. I've introduced legislation to confront that, banning artificial intelligence-driven lethal weapons on the battlefield, for example, creating a cabinet-level position for artificial intelligence and emerging technology threats to be able to confront those in ways that are appropriate without giving our adversaries, the Chinese, the Russians, the Iranians, mm-hmm. and others, the ability to overtake the United States. I can promise you this. If we give them that ability, they will take it, and we will regret the decision to allow them to take over this technological advantage
19: without any
5: protection.
19: Mr. Lawrence, you now have 30 seconds for a rebuttal.
7: Tom, you're undermining your own position. I mean, if we ban the ability for AI to enable lethal weapons on the battlefield, won't the Chinese and the Russians eat our lunch with that, according to your own logic? That's why, in addition to a domestic bill, we need to have a multinational treaty on the management of AI so that we can ensure that we treat this like other global threats, like nuclear weapons. We engage in negotiations to achieve a nuclear non-proliferation treaty. This, we're being told, is a technology which is in the same league. We need to take a diplomatic, multinational approach and treat this at every level.
9: All right, thank you.
5: I've actually called on the State Department to engage in a treaty around artificial intelligence because I agree that it is a real threat.
9: All right, thank you, gentlemen. Small businesses are at the heart of our economy.
7: We need to take a diplomatic, multinational approach and treat this at every level.
9: All right, thank you.
5: I've actually called on the State Department to engage.

0: from these rising costs?
1: All right, Mr. Lawrence, credit card fees are just one of the many challenges facing small businesses. Do you support the Credit Card Competition Act? And what specific steps would you take to help grow small businesses, helping them remain competitive and creating more good-paying jobs? Mr. Lawrence.
2: I'm unfamiliar with the details of the bill, but if it does what it sounds like it does, I would absolutely support it, because we need to empower small businesses to grow their businesses at lower costs and prevent the kind of exploitation that we see from the credit card companies and the other major financial institutions. My opponent, meanwhile, has been funded by the CEO of Blackstone, one of the largest Wall Street firms in the country, as well as the American Bankers Association, who are some of the people who are getting rich off of charging us these fees. I've talked to small business owners all over this district who are also being terribly impacted by the Trump tariff policy. They can't plan for next month with procuring their supplies or planning their market access, because they don't know what the tariff conditions are going to be, and that makes it impossible to plan for the future, impossible to grow and build their business. And people are losing their businesses, and workers are getting laid off as a result of Trump's reckless tariffs, which Tom Barrett has voted to enable.
1: Mr. Barrett, do you support the passage of the Credit Card Competition Act, and what have you done to help small businesses grow during your time in Congress?
3: Well, the Credit Card Competition Act is currently in a committee that I don't have the privilege of serving on, so I'm not intimately familiar with the current steps and amendments that could have potentially been offered. What I support, broadly speaking, is competition in the marketplace, not government controls like my opponent has advocated for, taking over of whole industries that he opposes. But specifically on the issue of credit cards, we want to make sure that we have a platform that is safe and secure so that we don't have these cyber attacks that we just talked about in the last question, for example. Doing that in a way that has robust encryption protections while allowing for the furtherance of competition where we can is something that I fully support. What I've done to support small businesses, the working families tax cuts that we passed last year over the objection of my opponent directly benefited small businesses. They were going to see their tax rate more than double if we didn't take action to protect their interests and also give them the ability to more quickly expense capital investments that they are making. They're going to open the door to providing more job opportunities for people in my district. We all know that the overwhelming majority of new jobs that are created by small businesses. That's why I've been endorsed by the National Federation of Independent Business, the largest collection of small business owners in the entire country.
4: Thank you,
3: supporting
4: Mr. Barrett.
3: My campaign.
4: We appreciate that. Well, we do have one more question submitted from our viewers. Ken S. asks, would you support the Save College Sports bill that recently was passed by the U.S. Senate? Now, this bill would change name, image, and likeness rules and then reform the transfer portal, and that could impact student athletes right here at Michigan State University. And we begin now with Mr. Barrett.
3: Yes, I support reforms to the NIL situation that we've all seen that I think has really degraded the interest and the spirit of amateur college athletics. If we turn our college athletics into simply a pre-league for the major, sports, leagues that are out there, I think we're doing a disservice to the young people that are in college. And I think having the ability to have some guardrails around that is very important. Protecting the interest of the student athletes is important, but also remembering that these are student first, athletes second, and I think those are things that we have to really protect. And all of us have seen these ridiculous transfers going on, everything happening that really degrade the spirit of college athletics, and that's something that I want to see us take on meaningful reforms while still protecting the interests of these student athletes to be able to make a profit off of their name, image, and likeness that they weren't able to do in past generations.
4: All right, thank you. Mr. Lawrence, you have 1 minute to respond whether you support reforms like the Save College Sports Act.
2: I do. Clearly, this is broken and something's got to change. I mean, I grew up here in East Lansing, going to Spartan Stadium, going to the Breslin Center, and I love college athletics. I love teamwork. I think that the ability to build a team and see a team grow over the years is one of the things that was great about college sports, which now has been really degraded by the way that it's so professionalized and there's so much big money in it. Student athletes absolutely deserve the right to be paid for their work because they work really hard. But it's gotten all out of control, and there are so many other people besides the student athletes that are profiting off the current system. We've got to take a

0: hard look at it and set something straight. Another concern I have in this area is the influence of sports betting. I mean, here, even on Michigan State's campus, I'm afraid to say that, you know, you get advertisements for Caesar's Sportsbook when you're sitting there at the game. You know, people are being taken advantage of and squeezed of their money by this deliberately addictive sports betting industry, and we got to do something about that as well.
1: All right, thank you, Mr. Lawrence. Well, now we are moving to our final question.
2: No rebuttal.
1: The results of November's vote could help decide which party controls the U.S. House of Representatives.
3: With Congress likely to remain deeply divided, how will you work with members of the opposite party and with President Trump when you disagree to address the concerns raised by mid-Michigan residents and Michigan residents today? We begin with Mr. Lawrence.
0: Yeah. You know, I'm actually more optimistic about bipartisanship than I've been in a while since entering this race. And I believe it has to start from the bottom up. You know, I've met people all over this district who are united, regardless of their party affiliation, in their opposition to endless wars. I've met people, Republicans, independents, Democrats, who are united in opposition to AI data centers and wanting accountability for big tech. We all want good housing, good health care that we can count on. We want Social Security so that we can retire someday and our parents and our children can retire too. We all want mostly the same things, but it's this divisive demagoguery that's taking place in DC that's preventing that from happening. So I'm going to run my campaign office with the same spirit that we've run the campaign itself, which is with a welcoming attitude, an open door. We're going to work with people across the political spectrum, regardless of what you call yourself, find the common ground, and build a mid-Michigan that we can enjoy and thrive in together.
3: All right, Mr. Barrett, give us some examples of how you have worked in a bipartisan way in your first term in office.
2: Sure. Well, nearly every single bill that I have introduced and put effort behind has been a bipartisan effort, whether that's working with Hillary Scolton in the district adjacent to mine, or whether it's working with Debbie Dingell, who represents Washtenaw County, in efforts, you know, that are important for Michigan. I can tell you what I won't do, though, which is what my opponent has said for political opponents of his within his own party. Senator Joe Manchin, former United States Senator, when he was not sufficiently active on the radical climate change agenda that my opponent supported, he didn't go to him in this welcoming, open door spirit. He said, F you, hurry up and die so we can get started. Maybe that's another example of one of his hypothetical tweets, but it sounds pretty direct to me. I have never in my life called for the death of a political opponent, whether it's Mr. Lawrence, who I'm facing in this campaign, an opponent of mine in Washington, D.C. I do my best to find common ground with colleagues of mine every single day, and I think that sets me apart from the radical rhetoric that my opponent has espoused for the last 15 years as a career activist.
3: All right. Thank you both very much. We want to thank Tom Barrett and William Lawrence for participating in what has been a very lively and, what we hope for the audience, a very informative debate.
1: And as this debate comes to a conclusion, we want to give both candidates one final opportunity to explain why they should be your pick for Michigan's 7th Congressional District. And we begin with Mr. Lawrence.
0: You know, I got into this race because I was angry at the status quo. I was angry at seeing the cost go up, at seeing our American values be trampled on, at seeing our global reputation decline over the last 25 years and more. And I was angry at the status quo and at Tom Barrett, who has voted to prop up his failing President Trump, who has led us poorly and has made us weaker and poorer as a nation. But in campaigning, I find that I'm more hopeful than I've been in a long time because, as I've said, I've met people all across the district, put deeper roots into the community that raised me, connected with old friends, met new friends, and I see that there's so much work we can do together to lower the costs, to have housing and health care we can actually afford, to stop these stupid wars and bring the money home, to insist upon accountability for big tech and economic development that follows the needs of our communities. And I will work tirelessly, tirelessly, if you vote for me on November 3rd, to be an honest, accessible representative for the people of mid-Michigan.
3: Your final thoughts, Mr. Barrett.
2: Well, thank you so much for tuning into this debate, whether you're watching over the live stream or watching in your living room as it's aired over broadcast television. I appreciate your consideration. When I ran for Congress 2 years ago, I told you I wanted to work on securing our border, keeping our communities safe, and lowering the cost of living. We have more work to do. I recognize that the job isn't done, But we have secured our border. We brought fentanyl overdose deaths down. I come from a family. I'm raising four kids right here in this district, and I understand the needs that families have. I'm asking for your vote to go back to Congress to continue to work on those efforts. I've introduced legislation to reduce the cost of health care and hold the big health insurance companies accountable, to lower the cost of prescription drugs, to ban these large hedge funds from buying up the single family homes that are driving up the cost of housing all across America and here in our communities. I recognize that we have more work to do, but I've been one of the leading and deciding votes against the continuation of the war in Iran because I take that seriously. I would be humbled to have your vote on November 3rd. Thank you
1: both. And that does it for our debate. On behalf of WKAR, WILX TV 10, and Fox 47, thank you all for joining us.
3: Make your voice heard this November. 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

0: Ready for a bit of globetrotting? I'm Diane Jones, and over the next few weeks, I'll be your guide as we travel the four corners of the globe. We'll start with works and performances from women in Finland, Canada, even the Arctic Circle. 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

Sounds like there's a war going on out there. That's usually just a figure of speech. But in the case of Beethoven's Fifth Piano Concerto, it was 100% literal. While he was trying to finish it, Napoleon was laying siege to Vienna. Drums, guns, cannons, the works. Beethoven may have been going deaf, but he wasn't so deaf he couldn't hear a cannon blast. I'll tell you how he solved this particular noise issue, coming up in just a bit. It's an hour for Beethoven, and here are two of his 26 Welsh folk songs.